0: from their homes. Hunter Biden, the son of the former US President Joe Biden, has acknowledged that his father's decision to pardon him had been controversial. He said Joe Biden had acted out of concern he would become a target under the Trump administration. Shaima Khalil reports from Los Angeles.
1: Hunter Biden told the BBC he was grateful for the pardon his father granted him in 2024 before he left office, acknowledging it was a privilege only a president could have given. Reflecting on Joe Biden's health, he described the former president's metastatic cancer as painful and sad to watch. Hunter Biden also ruled out seeking elected office, saying instead he wanted to dedicate himself to advocating for addiction recovery. He spoke candidly about his own struggles, recalling a period when he was drinking almost a gallon of vodka a day and smoking crack cocaine every 15 minutes.
0: A court in Senegal has jailed three social media influencers from insulting the president. Judges ruled a TikTok video in which the men prayed for the country's greatest traitor to suffer paralysis or death was aimed at President Bassirou Diomaye Faye. They didn't name him, but the court found the comments were directed at the head of state. BBC News.
2: Hello, you're listening to The Newsroom with me, Charlotte Gallagher. And we begin in Colombia, where the inauguration of the country's right-wing president, Abelardo de la Asprie, has taken place.
3: Toma de juramento al señor vicepresidente de la República de Colombia, electo, doctor José Manuel Restrepo Abondano.
2: In his speech, the president, who's a supporter of Donald Trump, vowed to improve security and tackle drug traffickers and armed groups. The ceremony was held in the southwestern city of Cali rather than the capital, Bogota. And some of the region's other right-wing leaders were there, including Argentina's Javier Milei. BBC Mundo's Colombia correspondent, Jose Carlos Cueto López, told me more about the new president.
4: He was pretty much unknown in the political sphere before launching his presidential candidacy in July 2025. He describes himself as a political outsider and a high-profile lawyer who built much of his public profile through the media and social media. He describes himself as an admirer of Donald Trump. They both share the preference for a tough approach to crime, free market economic policies, and conservative and often religious speech. In fact, Trump endorsed him during the campaign, and many analysts now expect a new chapter in the relationship between Colombia and the United States. And that relationship is important not only economically, but also in terms of security, because for decades, Colombia has been one of Washington's closest security partners in Latin America. Both the Lespre and Trump share, as I was saying, a preference for using the military to tackle organized crime and drug trafficking, an approach that has also attracted criticism from human rights groups. So yeah, I would say that he's a figure who attracts strong support, but also strong opposition.
2: And you mentioned there this relationship with Donald Trump. I wondered if anything had been said then about Colombians that were killed by the US military, you know, for allegedly being drug traffickers off the coast of Colombia. Has that come up in the campaign at all?
4: De la Espreya himself has promised to bomb drug trafficking camps, drug trafficking vessels, and that strategy pretty much echoes the one that Trump is developing right now that has left more than 200 people killed in South American waters since last August in 2025. So I would say that De la Espreya is willing to take a very strong stance against armed groups in the country.
2: I think I read that he said he was going to hunt cartels down like rats. And is the security situation and the power of cartels in Colombia, is that very concerning for just normal voters, the impact that it's having on their lives?
4: Yeah, it has been a primary concern in Colombia pretty much since the armed conflict started 60 years ago. The reality is that since the peace accords were signed between the state and the FARC rebel groups in 2016, pretty much shortly after that, in 2018, armed groups started to regroup again and become more powerful. And part of that is because there are profound, deep situations that have not been solved and serve as a fertile ground for the proliferation of crime, which is the extreme inequality and what is called here the absence of the state and the institutions in many remote areas that have, for example, many hectares of coca leaf crops.
2: And does this victory represent a general shift in that region towards right-wing politics, do you think?
4: Yes, definitely. If you look at the political map right now, the only two countries, at least in South America, that don't have a right-wing government at the moment are Brazil and Uruguay. But definitely, with all these right governments in the region, Donald Trump will be closer to succeeding his strategy to have a more influence over the region with what is called the Donroe Doctrine.
2: Jose Carlos Cueto Lopez in Bogota. Next, Donald Trump is pursuing an ambitious makeover of Washington, D.C., but his renovations are not going to plan. A U.S. court has now ordered the Trump administration to halt construction of a $400 million ballroom on the site of the demolished East Wing of the White House. The president called the ruling a national disgrace and vowed to appeal. Our North America editor, Sarah Smith, reports from Washington.
5: Donald Trump still essentially thinks and behaves like the property developer he used to be. 3 months ago, he was proud to show off the construction site where the East Wing previously stood. Its sudden demolition last year shocked many and sparked a lawsuit aimed at stopping him building his massive new ballroom. Today, he's been told he does not have the authority to dramatically alter this historic landmark. The ballroom has become something of an obsession for President Trump. He carries pictures of how he wants it to look on Air Force One.
6: A lot of people are giving it really good reviews. Some are giving it reviews without even seeing the building.
5: After a gunman caused him to be evacuated from the White House Correspondents' Dinner in April, he argued that showed the need for a secure ballroom.
7: It's drone-proof, it's bulletproof glass. We need the ballroom. That's why Secret Service, that's why the military are demanding it.
5: Today he complained on social media. The military and Secret Service are viewing this horrendous, politically motivated and unlawful ruling as a national security threat. There is a state-of-the-art military bunker being built underneath the ballroom. Work on that is allowed to continue.
8: You can see building work is still going on in the ballroom today with cranes that are operating above the White House. And President Trump's got 2 weeks in which he can carry on while he appeals to the Supreme Court, hoping they will rule that he can finish the construction. If that fails, though, he can go to Congress and ask them to vote to give him the authority to finish the ballroom. But it's far from certain that he would actually win that vote.
5: There is some mystery about what's going on behind the scenes with the funding for this project. President Trump has raised hundreds of millions of dollars from private donors, but won't tell us how much they've given or what he may have promised them in return. The disastrous refurbishment of Washington's reflecting pool has become a deeply embarrassing flop for Donald Trump. Now he has to ask the courts or Congress to let him complete his renovation of the most famous house in America.
2: Sarah Smith reporting from Washington. Turkey, Saudi Arabia and Pakistan have signed a joint agreement which commits all three countries to defending each other if attacked. The deal brings together three of the world's most powerful Muslim-majority countries. Here's our World Affairs correspondent, Joe Inwood.
9: This is a significant moment for the politics and security of the Middle East and surrounding region. Three of the most powerful Muslim-majority states signing a mutual security pact. In theory, an attack on either Saudi Arabia, Pakistan or Turkey would be an attack on all of them. Each country brings something different to the table. Saudi Arabia has vast wealth as well as political clout in the Middle East. Pakistan comes with significant conventional forces as well as its nuclear arsenal. While Turkey, which also has a huge army, comes with industrial and technological capabilities the others are keen to access. But it is also already a member of the NATO military alliance, leading to questions about how one mutual defence pact, if activated, might affect the other. This is not being seen as a repudiation of Turkey's previous commitments, however, but rather a realisation that the old security realities have changed. America is less reliable. Israel seems less predictable. Iran is less constrained. Saudi Arabia, Pakistan and Turkey are hoping there will be safety in numbers.
2: Joe Inwood reporting, and you're listening to The Newsroom. Still to come.
10: The good deed in Copenhagen is to come out, help us clean up the waters, and the reward is to get a boat ride in return.
2: How one country is incentivizing sustainable tourism. Hunter Biden, the son of the former US President Joe Biden, has opened up about his father's politics and his presidential pardon. Joe Biden pulled out of running for a second term after scrutiny about his cognitive abilities and age. The BBC's Paddy O'Connell asked Hunter why the family didn't stop his father before the campaign.
11: Joe Biden made all the decisions. There was no taking the keys away from a president that had done more for the American people in a four-year period of time than any single one of his predecessors had since FDR.
12: Watching the 2024 presidential debate, where were you, Hunter, when your father failed to complete a sentence on primetime television during a presidential election campaign? Where were you watching that?
13: The total initiative relative to what we're going to do with more Border Patrol and more asylum officers.
14: President Trump?
15: I really don't know what he said at the end of that sentence. I don't think he knows what he said either. Look.
11: Well, I wasn't alone. I was at my house here in California. And like everybody else, I was shocked. I could tell as soon as my father came out that something was wrong. I've never seen him with a kind of the 100-yard stare that he had. And, you know, everybody has their questions. But the reason that we know about that is not because Joe Biden wasn't on TV or in public 1.5 million times before and after. The reason that was so shocking is because it had never happened before and it hasn't happened since.
12: So here's another of his own decisions, which is attracting controversy as well, which is a pardon for his son, for you, Hunter. It looks like a favor to the family, which is another word that for critics for a corruption, which you've criticized the Trump administration for. Do you think that he went too far as a dad in issuing a pardon to you?
11: Well, here's what all I know is that I am the most privileged person as it relates to that there could possibly be. I was one of one. And I am eternally grateful for it because I think that Donald Trump has proven to be exactly who my dad thought he was going to be as it relates to the revenge and retribution that he would seek on his political enemies. And that's the decision that my dad made. Was it good for our Constitution? Was it good for the American people? Was it good for my dad's legacy? No, on all counts.
12: I asked you if I could end by talking about your father's health. He has prostate and bone cancer and will forever live with cancer. How has the family taken this diagnosis?
11: It's really tough, Patty. That's the real answer. The only thing that I say about my dad, about his health right now, is I wish he would complain more because it's not good. The cancer has spread, is metastasized into his bones and further. It's very painful. It's very debilitating in many respects, but he's still out there. He's still doing this thing that is he so believes in this country. And as long as he's alive, I promise you he's going to continue to fight.
2: Hunter Biden speaking. Thailand's prime minister has promised to introduce new firearm controls after a mass school shooting in which a teenage boy killed 7 people before killing himself. Investigations are continuing into the motive for the attack near Bangkok. Our Southeast Asia correspondent, Jonathan Head, has been to the school and sent this report.
16: What had started as an ordinary school day turned into a terrifying ordeal for these students, filming themselves as they hid under their desks, listening to the gunshots. The gunman moved from classroom to classroom and up different floors of the large multi-story school, making it difficult for the students and teachers to know where he was going and where they could run.
17: He first opened fire underneath building 5, then went up the building shooting students as he went. After that, he went up to building 4 and shot at every room. I don't know why.
16: Police officers were on the scene quickly and helped with the evacuation. By the time they found the gunman, 45 minutes after he'd started shooting, he'd turned the gun on himself. He turned out to be a 14-year-old pupil at that school. He had fired 26 shots and still had 30 rounds left when he took his own life. Dozens of ambulances ferried the injured from the school, And once the shooting stopped, families arrived seeking information about missing children, many of them visibly distressed. The police say the young perpetrator was surprisingly confident in handling the weapon, which they say had belonged to his grandfather, with whom he lived. He, along with the boy's grandmother, was shot dead earlier in the morning. The boy also appears to have been targeting his teachers. Five of them made up the total who were killed at the school. Prime Minister Anutin Chalwirakun, who visited the scene later in the day, is now talking about tightening gun laws. The one used today was licensed, say the police, one of an estimated 6 million legally owned guns in Thailand. There are more deaths per capita from gunshots here than in the United States. Yet until now, little has been done to curb gun crime.
14: Jonathan Head in Thailand. Over the past few decades, cheap flights and package holidays have fuelled a boom in mass tourism. In fact, the World Bank estimates around 1 in 10 jobs around the globe are now supported by travel and tourism. But it's also led to increased pollution and waste, and some areas are becoming overwhelmed with visitors, upsetting local residents. So how can tourism have a more positive impact? Our reporter, Adrienne Murray, got on her bike to find out about one idea in the Danish capital, Copenhagen.
18: More tourists are choosing this green way of getting around. But as a local resident, I can tell you, many of them struggle with the busy cycle lanes. And it can cause us commuters a lot of frustration. To help, the city is holding cycling safety workshops and offering a free bike rental session for visitors who take part.
19: Don't forget to look over your shoulder.
20: Oh, OK, got it.
19: So otherwise you're blindly going into a corner, right?
20: Yeah.
19: There might be somebody coming.
20: Yeah, OK, thank you.
18: The sessions are part of a city-wide scheme called Copenpay, which essentially rewards tourists for good behaviour. Visitors can earn perks like a free drink or a museum tour by doing some volunteering or travelling around by bike or public transport. Rikke Holm-Petersen from the local tourist board says the scheme has encouraged tourists to move around sustainably.
21: We've been running Copenpay for 2 years now, and we've seen bike rental increase of 59%, which is huge. And for sure, we need to make sure that people are safe. So it really become a great experience both for the visitors and the locals.
18: I got chatting to a few of my fellow cyclists to see what they thought, starting with Bo, who was visiting from New Jersey.
22: I stumbled across it online. It didn't occur to me that we could do this in Copenhagen, but now that I'm doing it, I'm definitely going to rent a bike and see the city that way. You cover a lot more ground, and it's great.
23: I'm Shefali Sachdeva. I belong to India. We wanted to experience the bike culture here, and it was a very pleasant experience, I would say. Yeah.
24: But do you think it's a good approach that Copenhagen, they're kind of rewarding tourists for doing positive things?
23: Absolutely. It is a great thing. I mean, you know, rather than restricting places for tourists, which, you know, some of the cities do.
18: The Copenpay scheme started in 2024 with 24 local partners. It's now expanded to more than 100 partners, and they range from cafes and restaurants to museums and even a ski slope. Another partner that's been involved since the beginning is GoBoat, a Danish company that rents out battery-powered boats on Copenhagen's canals.
24: This is a bit wobbly there.
18: I met up with GoBoat co-founder Kasper Eich Rummer to try out their activity.
10: The good deed in Copenpay is to come out, help us clean up the waters, and the reward is to get a boat ride in return.
18: The company uses the scheme to fill quieter morning slots and says it's become a valuable marketing tool.
10: So far, it's been sold out the 2 other years, so we've had 1,200, I think, guests out helping cleaning up the waterways. So that's remarkable and nice.
24: So should we get ready with these nets? Yeah. And we've got a bag here for collecting the rubbish in.
10: Let's do our best.
24: There's another one. Yeah, good. Got it.
18: Rika from Copenhagen's Tourist Board says all the activities are shaped to help tourists think a bit more about their impact.
21: I mean, the reason why we did it was creating awareness about the choices we make when we travel or when we are at a destination. So when we've been interviewing our visitors and asking them about Copenpay, 3 out of 4 say they want to change. They will change behavior when they go back home or when they are back home. We've had 30,000 participants doing Copenpay during the past 2 years. And of course, we hope a lot more participants or people will join. The one thing we've been hearing over and over again is like every city should have this.
18: Rika says that since Copenhagen was launched 2 years ago, 100 other tourist destinations have been in touch to find out how it works. Last month, Germany's capital ran a pilot called Berlin Pay.
21: We cannot save the world here in Copenhagen, but imagine if we next year see 40 cities having implemented this. Then we sort of started a global movement.
14: Adrienne Murray in Copenhagen. Now to the news that the British music producer William Orbit has died at the age of 69. He was known for his experimental style, playing a pivotal role in transforming the music of huge artists of the 90s, like Madonna, U2 and All Saints. Our reporter Alfie Habershon looks back on his life.
0: William Orbit was the bridge between the mainstream and the underground, taking electronica sounds from the musical fringes and changing the face of UK pop. His atmospheric style was seminal, mixing big beats with ethereal vocals, most notably in Madonna's 1998 album, Ray of Light.

0: It sold 16 million copies and won 2 Grammys, shooting William Orbit into the stratosphere of music pioneers. He went on to work with artists like Britney Spears and U2, masterminding melodies behind huge hits like Tender and Coffee and TV. Also a lover of classical music, he told the BBC in 2010, his creations are an act of instinct and made with imagination.
1: There's no plan as to how I attempt these approaches. It's usually just something resonates in the piece. But they're the same notes, but they've been kind of scattered, and the lark is now a kind of a fantasy robot lark that flies at a slightly different trajectory. And it's a bit like, you know, an Alice in Wonderland experience. You know, you follow the rabbit down the hole and see where it goes.
0: Away from the music, William Orbit had struggles with drug usage and mental health and was hospitalised after a psychotic episode in his 60s. And despite his music being loved by so many, he often found it to be below standard, sometimes even terrible. But he did later admit in an interview in 2021 that when overhearing one of his songs in his local shop, Pure Shores by the girl group All Saints, used in the Leonardo DiCaprio film The Beach, that his music may have been better than he originally thought.

0: one of my favourite songs of all time. What a genius. That was Alfie Habersham looking back on the life of William Orbit, who's died at the age of 69. And if you're like me, you might be going on some streaming sites and listening to a few songs on his back catalogue, because he wrote so many amazing ones. You've been listening to The Newsroom from the BBC World Service with me, Charlotte Gallagher, and a reminder of the main news. The new right-wing president of Colombia, Abelardo de la Asprea, has been sworn in at a ceremony in the city of Cali and has declared he plans to stomp out what he calls narco-terrorism. Other right-wing Latin American leaders were at the ceremony. A US federal appeals court has ordered the Trump administration to halt construction of a new ballroom at the White House. Mr. Trump said the ruling was politically biased and a national disgrace. And Spain is bringing in border controls for travellers arriving from Italy as a bilateral row over immigration grows.
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4: This is the BBC World Service, and coming up after the news, the global story. Ariana Grande has been at the center of an online storm this week after the announcement that she'll be stepping back from the public eye. Ariana has said nothing that suggests this is health-related. Still, some fans are expressing concern over her thin appearance. Is it ever okay to talk about a woman's body? Join me, Asma Khalid, in 2 minutes.
5: BBC News with Fiona MacDonald. Colombia's new right-wing president, Abelardo de la Espriella, has been sworn in as the country's leader in the southwestern city of Cali. He called for order, authority and freedom in Colombia, saying he planned to eradicate narco-terrorism in the country. Donald Trump has given a furious response to a US appeals court ruling ordering him to stop the construction of a $400 million ballroom at the White House. Mr. Trump said the ruling was a national disgrace. He said he would take the case to the Supreme Court. The Spanish government says it's introducing controls at its borders for travellers arriving from Italy. Spain has been angered by Italy's response to the sudden influx last week of tens of thousands of Moroccans into the Spanish North African territory of Ceuta. At least 10 people have been killed in a Houthi attack on the Yemeni city of Marib. It comes a day after dozens of Yemeni government troops were killed in Houthi strikes on military camps in two provinces. The International Criminal Court has expressed concern over the decision by Chad and Venezuela to withdraw from the body and called on them to reconsider. Both accused the court of bias against their respective continents. Hunter Biden, the son of the former US President Joe Biden, has acknowledged that his father's decision to pardon him for gun and tax offences just before leaving the White House 2 years ago had been controversial. Speaking to the BBC, he said Joe Biden had acted out of concern that he would become a target under Donald Trump's administration. Tributes have been paid to the acclaimed British music producer William Orbit, whose death has been announced at the age of 69. Orbit is best known for his work with acts including Madonna, Blur, All Saints and Pink. BBC News.
4: Ariana Grande's body has been talked about more than most. The pop superstar and actress has been in the spotlight since she was a teenager. But in recent years, online commentary about her appearance has gone into overdrive, especially during the publicity tour for the blockbuster Wicked movies.
6: I have heard it all. I've heard every version of it, of what's wrong with me, and then you fix it, and then it's wrong for different reasons.
4: And in the last week, debate over Ariana Grande's body became louder than ever after the release of her latest music video, in which she looked noticeably quite thin. 2 days after the release of that video, the pop star's team put out a statement saying she'll be stepping back from visibility. It went on to say that she looks forward to finishing her current tour on a high note, healthily and happily, and then taking a break from public appearances, which has led to endless ongoing public scrutiny. Now, to be clear, we have no idea what has led to this decision. And Ariana herself has said nothing to suggest that this break is health-related. In fact, on Monday at a concert in Chicago, she explained it this way.
6: The announcement that was made yesterday was not a reactive or impulsive thing. It is something that I had decided. It's a plan that I have quietly made a long time ago. And it's a decision that was made from a thoughtful and empowered place.
4: Still, this has not stopped the enormous amount of speculation about her body and her health.
7: I need us to stop commenting on women's bodies. We gotta knock it off.
8: She has a social responsibility as a celebrity to her fans, to her very, very young, very, very female fan base.
9: I feel very, very strongly that in talking about what's happening with Ariana Grande, we are protecting more people than we are harming.
10: Ariana Grande's body is not yours to comment on. Keep your hateful, body-shaming comments to yourself.
4: Now, Ariana Grande is not the first woman in the public eye to find her physical appearance picked apart. For most of us, the commentary over whether a woman looks too thin, or too fat, too old, or too young, too curvy, or too muscular is one that we have heard many, many, many times before. But where is the line between criticism and concern? From the BBC, I'm Asma Khalid in Washington, D.C. And today on the

0: how do we talk about women's bodies, and when, if ever, is it appropriate to do that? It is a thorny topic. And frankly, even here on our team on The Global Story, we have been wrestling with how to navigate this all and have an informative, respectful conversation that isn't just, you know, that isn't just ghoulish. And today we're going to try to do that. Monica Hesse is a columnist at The Washington Post, and this week she published a column titled, Is Ariana Grande's Body Any of Our Business? And for those of our listeners who may not have followed along with all of this, this immediate conversation was sparked last Friday, July 31st, with the release of Ariana Grande's new music video called Petal. Monica, you've watched this video. Can you describe the imagery, the message that she appears to be trying to get across in your view?
1: Sure. So in this music video, Petal, Ariana Grande plays a version of herself. She plays a young singer or actress who goes to a series of casting calls. And in every room she steps into, there are many other young women who are also aspiring singers and actresses. And as she goes into the audition room, every time she is met by a panel of male casting directors who pass judgment on her performance, but also on her appearance. And they repeatedly tell her not good enough. And every time in this video, she goes into this room, her confidence falls, she gets more depressed, she tries changing her appearance, she tries becoming new things, until at the end, she ends up taking up a chainsaw and chainsaw murdering these men who have been so judgmental to her. So the message, we believe, is supposed to be one of empowerment. She walks out of after committing this bloody crime, and all of the other women in the waiting room are cheering for her because someone has stood up for them against the people who are passing these comments on their appearance and bodies. What's tricky is that while expressing this message of empowerment, her body looks in a way that to many viewers appeared unhealthy. She was just so, so thin. And we are accustomed to Ariana Grande being a petite person. But this video was just, she was noticeably underweight.
0: Monica, it sounds like what you're saying is that the reason this video sparked so much conversation is because of the juxtaposition of this feminist message of empowerment that the music video was intending to portray with the physical appearance of Ariana Grande there.
1: I think that, and I mentioned in my column, if a singer like Billie Eilish or Chappell Roan had released this video, I think we would be having a different conversation because they have always had a brand related to sort of bucking traditional beauty standards. But Ariana Grande has set traditional beauty standards. And so when she's coming out and saying, my appearance is none of your business, but her appearance not only looks so unhealthy, but is also perhaps a role model to a lot of young girls. I think that we struggle with how to have the conversation with what message viewers and especially young ones should be taking away from a video like this.
0: One of the reasons it seems that this debate has become so fiery is that Ariana herself is no stranger to commentary about her body.
2: I think we should be gentler and less comfortable commenting on people's bodies, no matter what.
0: In 2023, she posted a TikTok asking people to be gentler and indicating that there are many different ways to look healthy and beautiful.
2: The body that you've been comparing my current body to was the unhealthiest version of my body. I was on a lot of antidepressants and drinking on them and eating poorly and at the lowest point of my life when I looked the way you consider my healthy, but that in fact wasn't my healthy.
0: And then in 2024, during the press tour for the movie Wicked, she addressed it all herself.
3: I think in today's society, there's a comfortability that we shouldn't have at all, commenting on others' looks, appearance. Mm-hmm.

0: what they think is going on behind the scenes, or health, or how they present themselves.
1: And then in a song that she released in 2024, titled Yes And, it contained the lyrics that said, I'm going to quote here, "Don't comment on my body. Do not reply. Your business is yours and mine is mine." It seems that she has made it very clear that she does not want to be talked about. And it seemed a bit like she's trying to address that debate head on here now in this latest video, maybe. But what's your read on this all?
2: I have a little bit of a philosophical read, which may or may not be the right approach. I, first of all, hate having this discussion. I bet you hate having this discussion. This is an incredibly hard discussion to have. And I sincerely hope that Ariana Grande is not listening to us being any of us while we have it, because this is really not about, for me at least, her body in particular, or me thinking I know what's best for her, or better than her doctors, or better than her friends and family. But art is a two-way street. I know, for example, that when I write a column, when I give it to the world, it is only half finished. It is finished when readers read it and absorb it and come up with their own interpretations of what it meant to them. Ariana Grande is an artist, and what is tricky is that her body is part of her art. So even while her health is none of our business, part of the relationship is that we are going to respond to her art, and we are going to need to figure out a way to have it make sense to us. And so I think that that is why the discussion is so hard, because I don't want us to shame Ariana Grande. I don't want us to act as if we know what she should weigh, or why she should weigh that, or what she should eat, or what color her hair should be, or any of that. None of that is any of our business. But we are completing the piece of art that she has put into the world by having this reaction to it. And I'm not sure that it's possible for an artist to ask us not to have these thoughts or these conversations.
1: Well, Monica, thank you very much for your thoughtfulness and helping us just try to make sense of this moment. I appreciate it.
2: Thank you. Anytime.

0: The debate over when to talk about women's bodies, if ever, is not limited to Ariana Grande. I mean, this fixation has been a part of our culture for years. This story goes way, way, way back. But one of the reasons the debate over who gets to say what, if anything, about Ariana Grande seems to be resonating so much in this moment is because many of us feel like we have lived through a version of this before and that we'd managed to move on from it. So to explore this all, we turned to the writer and journalist Sarah Dightem. She's written a book called Toxic: Women, Fame, and the Tabloid 2000s that looks at how the media talked about famous women in recent history.
1: In the 1990s, you get a really specific heightening of this aggressively critical culture about women's bodies. And it's a kind of coming together of two things, really. One of them is diet culture, which is, you know, very longstanding, and this essentially permanent idea that women should always be maintaining, improving and shrinking themselves. And the other part of that is the rise of paparazzi photographers and the fact that you now have this situation where famous women who have previously been able to execute a fairly substantial level of control of their images, not total control, but most of the pictures of them would come out of staged or chosen situations in which they were able to do some of the styling, maybe even select some of the shots or be involved in the post-production. With paparazzi photography, that is incredibly different because these are shots that are taken on the fly while you're moving, trying to live your everyday life. It's an intrusive by design form of photography. And it's also one that really prizes invasion. So the more unflattering a paparazzi shot could be, the more valuable it might be to the photographer, because there was this appetite to sort of catch women out, essentially, as if some kind of massive con had been perpetrated on the public by pretending that these women were beautiful all the time and they should be brought down a peg or two or several more pegs in many cases.
0: So when you say catch them out, what do you mean visually?
1: So the sort of in the UK, the kind of canon example of this would be a magazine called Heat. And Heat's USP was this thing called the Circle of Shame or the Hoop of Horror, which was a red ring that would be printed around quote unquote flaws that women had in their bodies. And it's kind of from this era is where I learned all sorts of fundamentally terrible language to talk about my own body. So I'd never heard of a muffin top before I've read Heat magazine. I'd never heard of a cankle. I'd never heard of a bingo wing. All of these really deeply unpleasant and negative things that were being literally stamped onto women's bodies in the mainstream press, on the newsstand that I could see every day.
0: Was there a sense that there's a public appetite for this and that people wanted to consume what these outlets were selling?
1: Massively so. These kinds of images only had value because people wanted to consume them. So again, to look back at Heat magazine, when that was a regular entertainment magazine that did not do body shaming, it was not a successful magazine. It only became a successful magazine when it introduced that tabloid body shaming element.
0: Can I just pause and acknowledge for a moment that is depressing to me? That is what you're saying human nature wants.
1: I mean, it is depressing in some ways. I think one of the ways that it was framed positively in the noughties is that women in particular had gone through generation after generation of being made to feel bad about ourselves because we didn't live up to these glamorous celebrity ideals. And suddenly the sort of curtain was being pulled back and we were being shown, oh, hey, you know, like they don't actually look like this all the time. They're just regular women like us. That's not the whole truth. There is obviously a pretty deep sadism to a lot of this culture. But there was also that, you know, you can call it a fig leaf, or you can say that there was a genuine psychological need, maybe, not to see the truth behind some of these images to a certain extent.
0: And during this time period in the 90s, I recall there was quite a focus on being what I would describe as being just ultra thin. I mean, those were the images we saw of models during that time period. That was the idealized standard of beauty that was issued out to the public. Was it your sense that during this time period in the 90s that thin, super, super skinny women were sort of exempt from that public criticism in some of these media outlets, or were they still equal fodder?
1: They were still absolutely commented on. I think it's worth saying that there's always been this criticism of thin bodies, and women who were perceived as being too thin would be spoken about in very disparaging, very dehumanizing terms. So one of the things that would get thrown around would be just saying, she should eat a sandwich, have a burger. Deeply unsympathetic, deeply unpleasant stuff. And it was aimed at women who were seen as being too thin.
0: So it sounds like you're saying there was this sort of idealized standard of beauty, yet at the same time, there was criticism of that extreme thinness happening at the same time.
1: Yeah, and often from the same people. So in response to that, you start to see the formation of a more organized body positivity movement across this period.
0: And what time period are we talking about, would you say?
1: I think body positivity, again, it's got pretty deep roots. You can go back to the 1960s to see the origins of the fat acceptance or the fat activist movement.
0: It's a lot earlier than I would have thought.
1: Yeah, but it doesn't really come to prominence or become anything close to a mass movement until it's got the internet behind it. So it's in the 90s and the noughties, really, that you start to see this formation of really resistance to diet culture, this argument that it is shaming to talk about women's bodies. It's illegitimate to express these opinions about women's bodies in this way. And at the same time, and this is kind of complicated, but this desire to valorize different body shapes and to celebrate women who are seen as departing from the sort of enforced skinniness norm.
0: I mean, I remember that time when we first heard about the first plus size model that Victoria's Secret was having. I mean, I felt like that would have been really unthinkable for a Victoria's Secret, let's say, in the 90s.
1: Oh, very much. Yeah. I mean, alongside that, you get this commentary about health and this idea that it's wrong to link obesity with ill health and that it is harmful to talk about obesity as a health issue. And it becomes quite complicated because you almost silently transition from this conversation where you're saying we shouldn't shame women's bodies, we shouldn't treat people as bad and disgusting and ugly because they are fat, to this conversation where people are really at the extremes, really pushing very hard this idea that there is no association between body size and health outcomes, and it's completely illegitimate to link those two. And I think that ultimately makes the body positivity movement unsustainable in the end, because it sort of, it falls apart under the fact that several major figures in body positivity do end up taking steps to reduce their body size because they would like to be healthier and thinner. And so the politics of it proved to be kind of unsustainable in real life, even if the basic sort of imperative to treat people with respect, kindness, and not shaming remains true and should be unaffected by the health conversation.
0: I would say that we've seen a number of women who have been getting noticeably thinner in the public eye, and that has fueled speculation over whether they're taking GLP-1s to lose weight. And so we see celebrities' bodies changing in the public eye. And do you think that the prevalence of these weight loss medications has fueled additional debates around women's bodies, and how so?
1: They've absolutely shifted the way we talk about bodies and size and health, 100%. Suddenly you have this raft of medications that are accessible and that fit into your life pretty easily. So you go from this situation where everybody knows, right, that getting thin and staying thin is incredibly, incredibly hard. And it's a lifelong struggle for people to do that without support. And suddenly it isn't. Suddenly that's taken away. And it removes a lot of the impetus for some of the body positivity conversation as well. Because, you know, it's all very well to say there's no association between obesity and health if you can see no prospect of no longer being obese. Mm. But suddenly, if you can cease to be obese, you can embrace the fact that there are health benefits that come with it. And there doesn't have to be this taboo around talking about health anymore. So that changes. But it also means that we start to see people who don't have clinical need for GLP-1s for weight loss, probably using weight loss drugs, getting substantially thinner in the public eye. Mm-hmm. And this resurgence of the very, very skinny figure as the ideal.
0: Do you think that the reason we are all so intrigued by sudden body changes, sudden body weight loss in a celebrity is because we sort of have these parasocial relationships nowadays with celebrities given social media? And so we feel like we're entitled to pry into celebrities' private lives in maybe a way that you couldn't have before. And this feeling of authenticity that, you know, you want to know. Yeah, just be real with me. Like,
1: yeah,
0: it's the idea that you're not straight up with all of us about it.
1: Right. And I think you're also pointing at something really important about the way that we use celebrities to relate to ourselves. So celebrities, you know, they are the people we look to as the image of how we ought to be. They are the ideal. And whatever we see in celebrity bodies, we do take on board and we understand to be the ideal of how we ought to look as well. Even if you're trying really hard not to, even if you would consciously like to push that out of your head.
0: At the same time, it does seem to me that people are more cognizant about the dangers of body shaming. I mean, it feels like there's even been this shift in tone of to me, why the conversation around Ariana Grande is making many of us so uncomfortable even to have in public.
1: Well, yes, it is very complicated. I think there is a lot more knowledge and understanding about how body shaming affects people. I think there is also a lot more awareness that this isn't a conversation that we can just put back in the bottle. I think during the noughties, the traditional mainstream media was still strong enough that there was a perception that if we could just control values there, that we could change things for everyone. But now, really, when you see an image of a famous woman, it's most likely to be on Instagram or on TikTok. It's going to have commentary from goodness knows who, like in the post or in the comments. Mm-hmm. There are millions and millions of people who all have opinions about women's bodies, not all of them kindly or generously expressed. But also, it's harder to get away from these images as well. So, you know, I didn't go looking for images from the petal video. I saw them because they appeared in my feed. But they're there, and it's no longer possible to say that we should be protected from seeing such pictures. We have to have the conversation, even if it's an uncomfortable conversation. We have to be able to talk critically about what the culture is about bodies, what it's doing to us as consumers, and what it's doing to the women whose bodies are being consumed in this way.
0: Well, Sarah, thank you for joining us and providing your analysis and your insights. I really appreciate it.
1: Thank you.
0: That was Sarah Dightem, journalist and author of the book Toxic: Women, Fame, and the Tabloid 2000s. And earlier, we heard from Monica Hesse, screens critic for The Washington Post. If you found this episode interesting, I should note that The Global Story is also available as a podcast. So check us out and subscribe wherever you listen to your favorite shows. And that's it for The Global Story today. Thanks, as always, for spending some time with us. We'll be back again on Monday. Have a great weekend.

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1: History isn't just written in books, but in what you eat. From the chemical traces left behind in your bones to the changing price of bread. I'm Ruth Alexander, finding out about the culinary clues rewriting history.
0: 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Stumped is in 30 minutes. Here is Alison Mitchell.
2: India's legend Smriti Mandana tells us about life in the 100, the recent T20 World Cup and the historic test at Lord's. Plus, we discuss the England captaincy of Joe Root. Ben Stokes says he wishes him nothing but success.
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3: Welcome to the newsroom. I'm Charlotte Gallagher. Colombia's new president has been sworn into office. He's friends with President Trump and has promised to hunt down cartels like rats. We'll get reaction from Colombia. Why Donald Trump's attempts to renovate Washington are not going to plan. The Muslim NATO Security Pact that's been signed by three countries. Hear from Hunter Biden, son of Joe Biden, who famously received a presidential pardon just before his father left office.
4: Was it good for our Constitution? Was it good for the American people? Was it good for my dad's legacy? No, on all counts.
3: And... back at the life of the music legend William Orbit, who's died at the age of 69. All that to come in the next 30 minutes after a news bulletin.
5: BBC News with Fiona MacDonald. Colombia's new right-wing leader, Abelardo de la Espriella, has been sworn in as president. He took the oath of office not in the capital, as is the tradition, but in the volatile southwestern city of Cali. It's meant to signal his self-declared tough approach to illegal armed groups operating in the region. Having been sworn in, he flew by helicopter to address soldiers, as Luis Fajardo reports.
6: In his inaugural speech, the new leader announced big changes in the way Colombia confronts its decades-long problem with violence. After 4 years in which his left-wing predecessor, Gustavo Petro, tried and failed to reach a peace deal with drug trafficking gangs and leftist insurgents, the new president said that the option of dialogue is entirely spent. Instead, he promises a military crackdown, which critics say may lead to abuses. He gave his address at an army base to an audience of soldiers. The rest of the country will be waiting to see if he can deliver on his promise of restoring order and authority.
5: Donald Trump has given a furious response to a US appeals court ruling ordering him to stop the construction of a $400 million ballroom at the White House. Mr. Trump called the ruling a national disgrace, but the court said such a massive overhaul should have had the explicit consent of Congress. Sarah Smith reports.
7: He can carry on with the construction of the ballroom for another 2 weeks whilst he appeals to the Supreme Court. That's what the ruling said. And he is allowed to continue building a large, secure military bunker that is underground and to go underneath the ballroom. He says that's essential for national security, and he hasn't been stopped building that. But to carry on with the ballroom, this ruling says he would need to win a vote in Congress to approve his plans. And as the ballroom is pretty unpopular with the voting public, it is not guaranteed that he would win that congressional vote.
5: Spain has brought in border controls for all travellers arriving in Italy amid a rare row between the two EU and NATO member states over the issue of immigration. Madrid's month-long suspension applies not just to citizens of third countries arriving from Italy, but also to Italians themselves. The International Criminal Court has expressed concern over the decision by Chad and Venezuela to withdraw from the body and called on them to reconsider. Both accused the court of bias against their respective continents, but the presidency said their departure risked undermining the collective pursuit of global justice. Hunter Biden, the son of the former US President Joe Biden, has acknowledged his father's decision to pardon him just before leaving the White House 2 years ago had been controversial. Speaking to the BBC, he said Joe Biden had acted out of concern that Hunter would become a target under Donald Trump's administration. The clemency covered Hunter Biden's federal gun conviction. BBC News. The US Senate has passed a sanctions bill against Russia's long champion, championed by the late Senator Lindsey Graham. The legislation targets major buyers of Russian oil and imposes additional sanctions on Russian leaders and oligarchs. It also includes expanded sanctions on Iran, sought by President Trump. President Zelensky said the legislation would hit Russia's ability to finance the war. A court in Senegal has jailed three social media influencers for insulting the president. Judges ruled a TikTok video in which the men prayed for the country's greatest traitor to suffer paralysis or death was aimed at President Bassirou Diomaye Faye. Richard Kagoy reports.
8: The judges sentenced the three influencers for what they described as speech contrary to public decency and Senegal's democratic standards. Mandoubi Diop, known as Lamine Yodaru, who has more than 500,000 followers on TikTok, was given 3 months in prison and fined $880. The other two received 2 month sentences and similar fines. Their lawyers, who say no criminal offense was committed, have vowed to appeal. The three are linked to an online platform seen as supporting the PASTEF party, which is associated with former Prime Minister Ousmane Sonko, sacked in May after falling out with President Faye.
5: Burkina Faso, Mali and Niger have sharply rebuked Nigeria's president over his comments blaming worsening insecurity in Nigeria, partly on the collapse of security in neighbouring Sahel states. Burkina Faso's foreign minister called Bola Tinubu's remarks a rapid, very simplistic and surprising analysis that ignored the sacrifices of their soldiers and civilians. Tributes have been paid to the acclaimed British music producer William Orbit, whose death was announced at the age of 69. He's best known for his work with acts including Blur and Madonna. BBC News.
3: Hello, you're listening to the newsroom with me, Charlotte Gallagher. Abelardo de la Espriella has been sworn in as Colombia's new president.
9: Toma de juramento al señor vicepresidente de la República de Colombia, electo, doctor José Manuel Restrepo Abondano.
3: In his speech, the right-wing president, who's a supporter of Donald Trump, vowed to improve security and tackle drug traffickers and armed groups. The ceremony was held in the southwestern city of Cali rather than the capital, Bogota. And some of the region's other right-wing leaders were there, including Argentina's Javier Milei. BBC Mundo's Colombia correspondent, José Carlos Cueto López, told me more about the new president.
10: He was pretty much unknown in the political sphere before launching his presidential candidacy in July 2025. He describes himself as a political outsider and a high-profile lawyer who built much of his public profile through the media and social media. He describes himself as an admirer of Donald Trump. They both share the preference for a tough approach to crime, free market economic policies, and conservative and often religious speech. In fact, Trump endorsed him during the campaign, and many analysts now expect a new chapter in the relationship between Colombia and the United States. And that relationship is important not only economically, but also in terms of security, because for decades, Colombia has been one of Washington's closest security partners in Latin America. Both the Espriella and Trump share, as I was saying, preference for using the military to tackle organized crime and drug trafficking, an approach that has also attracted criticism from human rights groups. So yeah, I would say that he's a figure who attracts strong support, but also strong opposition.
3: And you mentioned there this relationship with Donald Trump. I wondered if anything had been said then about Colombians that were killed by the US military, you know, for allegedly being drug traffickers off the coast of Colombia. Has that come up in the campaign at all?
10: De la Espriella himself has promised to bomb drug trafficking camps, drug trafficking vessels, and that strategy pretty much echoes the one that Trump is developing right now that has left more than 200 people killed in South American waters since last August in 2025. So I would say that De la Espriella is willing to take a very strong stance against armed groups in the country.
3: I think I read that he said he was going to hunt cartels down like rats. And is the security situation and the power of cartels in Colombia, is that very concerning for just normal voters, the impact that it's having on their lives?
10: Yeah, it has been a primary concern in Colombia pretty much since the armed conflict started 60 years ago. The reality is that since the peace accords were signed between the state and the FARC rebel groups in 2016, pretty much shortly after that, in 2018, armed groups started to regroup again and become more powerful. And part of that is because there are profound, deep situations that have not been solved and serve as a fertile ground for the proliferation of crime, which is the extreme inequality and what is called here the absence of the state and the institutions in many remote areas that have, for example, many hectares of coca leaf crops.
3: And does this victory represent a general shift in that region towards right-wing politics, do you think?
10: Yes, definitely. If you look at the political map right now, the only two countries, at least in South America, that don't have a right-wing government at the moment are Brazil and Uruguay. But definitely, with all these right governments in the region, Donald Trump will be closer to succeeding his strategy to have a more influence over the region with what is called the Donro Doctrine.
3: That was José Carlos Cueto López in Bogotá. Donald Trump is pursuing an ambitious makeover of Washington, D.C., but his renovations are not going to plan. A U.S. court has now ordered the Trump administration to stop construction of a $400 million ballroom on the site of the demolished East Wing of the White House. The president called the ruling a national disgrace and vowed to appeal. Our North America editor, Sarah Smith, reports from Washington.
11: Donald Trump still essentially thinks and behaves like the property developer he used to be. 3 months ago, he was proud to show off the construction site where the East Wing previously stood. Its sudden demolition last year shocked many and sparked a lawsuit aimed at stopping him building his massive new ballroom. Today, he's been told he does not have the authority to dramatically alter this historic landmark. The ballroom has become something of an obsession for President Trump. He carries pictures of how he wants it to look on Air Force One.
12: A lot of people are giving it really good reviews. Some are giving it reviews without even seeing the building.
11: After a gunman caused him to be evacuated from the White House Correspondents' Dinner in April, he argued that showed the need for a secure ballroom.
12: It's drone-proof, it's bulletproof glass. We need the ballroom. That's why Secret Service, that's why the military are demanding it.
11: Today he complained on social media. The military and Secret Service are viewing this horrendous, politically motivated and unlawful ruling as a national security threat. There is a state-of-the-art military bunker being built underneath the ballroom. Work on that is allowed to continue.
7: You can see building work is still going on in the ballroom today with cranes that are operating above the White House. And President Trump's got 2 weeks in which he can carry on while he appeals to the Supreme Court, hoping they will rule that he can finish the construction. If that fails, though, he can go to Congress and ask them to vote to give him the authority to finish the ballroom. But it's far from certain that he would actually win that vote.
11: There is some mystery about what's going on behind the scenes with the funding for this project. President Trump has raised hundreds of millions of dollars from private donors, but won't tell us how much they've given or what he may have promised them in return. The disastrous refurbishment of Washington's reflecting pool has become a deeply embarrassing flop for Donald Trump. Now he has to ask the courts or Congress to let him complete his renovation of the most famous house in America.
3: Sarah Smith in Washington. Turkey, Saudi Arabia and Pakistan have signed a joint agreement which commits all three countries to defending each other if attacked. The deal brings together three of the world's most powerful Muslim-majority countries. Our security correspondent, Frank Gardner, gave us his assessment.
13: Well, on paper it is significant, but I think this may turn out to be largely performative. Saudi Arabia loves forming big international alliances. I remember it with a huge fanfare in 2016. It announced some big Islamic nations, a sort of Islamic NATO, and we went down to Saudi to inspect a big sort of parade with people abseiling from helicopters. Nothing came of that. This particular pact, it is significant because these are three important countries. Pakistan has mediated with some degree of success, although not ultimately successful, between the US and Iran. It signed a defense pact already with Saudi Arabia last year, and it's a nuclear-armed state. But there's no suggestion in this pact that Pakistan would make its nuclear warheads available to Saudi Arabia. Likewise, Turkey has got a huge army, the second biggest in NATO after the United States. But Again, there is nothing in this defense pact signed very symbolically in Mecca that actually obliges these countries to come to the aid of another one if attacked. And Saudi Arabia is being attacked from both sides, from Iranian-backed militias in Iraq and Iranian-backed Houthis in Yemen. So the test of this alliance, whether it's worth anything more than the paper it's written on, will be if Saudi Arabia is attacked, are they going to do anything?
3: Frank Gardner, and you're listening to the Newsroom programme. Coming up.
14: The good deed in Copenhagen is to come out, help us clean up the waters, and the reward is to get a boat ride in return.
3: How Denmark is incentivizing sustainable tourism. Hunter Biden, the son of former US President Joe Biden, has opened up about his father's politics and his presidential pardon. Joe Biden pulled out of the running of his second term after scrutiny about his cognitive abilities and age. The BBC's Paddy O'Connell asked Hunter why the family didn't stop him before the campaign.
4: Joe Biden made all the decisions. There was no taking the keys away from a president that had done more for the American people in a four-year period of time than any single one of his predecessors had since FDR.
14: Watching the 2024 presidential debate, where were you, Hunter, when your father failed to complete a sentence on primetime television during a presidential election campaign? Where were you watching that?
15: The total initiative relative to what we're going to do with more border patrol and more asylum officers.
16: President Trump?
17: I really don't know what he said at the end of that sentence. I don't think he knows what he said either. Look.
4: Well, I wasn't alone. I was at my house in here in California. And like everybody else, I was shocked. I could tell as soon as my father came out that something was wrong. I've never seen him with a kind of the 100-yard stare that he had. And, you know, everybody has their questions. But the reason that we know about that is not because Joe Biden wasn't on TV or in public 1.5 million times before and after. The reason that was so shocking is because it had never happened before and it hasn't happened since.
14: So here's another of his own decisions, which is attracting controversy as well, which is a pardon for his son, for you, Hunter. It looks like a favor to the family, which is another word that for critics for a corruption, which you've criticized the Trump administration for. Do you think that he went too far as a dad in issuing a pardon to you?
4: Well, here's what all I know is that I am the most privileged person as it relates to that there could possibly be. I was one of one. And I am eternally grateful for it because I think that Donald Trump has proven to be exactly who my dad thought he was going to be as it relates to the revenge and retribution that he would seek on his political enemies. And that's the decision that my dad made. Was it good for our Constitution? Was it good for the American people? Was it good for my dad's legacy? No, on all counts.
14: I asked you if I could end by talking about your father's health. He has prostate and bone cancer and will forever live with cancer. How has the family taken this diagnosis?
4: It's really tough, Patty. That's the real answer. The only thing that I say about my dad, about his health right now, is I wish he would complain more because it's not good. The cancer has spread, is metastasized into his bones and further. It's very painful. It's very debilitating in many respects, but he's still out there. He's still doing this thing that is he so believes in this country. And as long as he's alive, I promise you he's going to continue to fight.
3: Hunter Biden. Thailand's prime minister has promised to introduce new gun controls after a mass school shooting in which a teenage boy killed 7 people before killing himself. Investigations are continuing into the motive for the attack near Bangkok. Our Southeast Asia correspondent, Jonathan Head, has been to the school and sent this report.
18: What had started as an ordinary school day turned into a terrifying ordeal for these students, filming themselves as they hid under their desks, listening to the gunshots. The gunman moved from classroom to classroom and up different floors of the large multi-story school, making it difficult for the students and teachers to know where he was going and where they could run.
16: He first opened fire underneath Building 5, then went up the building shooting students as he went. After that, he went up to Building 4 and shot at every room. I don't know why.
18: Police officers were on the scene quickly and helped with the evacuation. By the time they found the gunman, 45 minutes after he'd started shooting, he'd turned the gun on himself. He turned out to be a 14-year-old pupil at that school. He had fired 26 shots and still had 30 rounds left when he took his own life. Dozens of ambulances ferried the injured from the school, and once the shooting stopped, families arrived seeking information about missing children, many of them visibly distressed. The police say the young perpetrator was surprisingly confident in handling the weapon, which they say had belonged to his grandfather, with whom he lived. He, along with the boy's grandmother, was shot dead earlier in the morning. The boy also appears to have been targeting his teachers. Five of them made up the total who were killed at the school. Prime Minister Anutin Chalwirakun, who visited the scene later in the day, is now talking about tightening gun laws. The one used today was licensed, say the police, one of an estimated 6 million legally owned guns in Thailand. There are more deaths per capita from gunshots here than in the United States. Yet until now, little has been done to curb gun crime.
3: Jonathan Head. Over the past few decades, cheap flights and package holidays have fueled a boom in mass tourism. In fact, the World Bank estimates around 1 in 10 jobs around the globe are now supported by travel and tourism. But it's also led to increased pollution and waste, and some areas are becoming overwhelmed with visitors, upsetting local residents. So how can tourism have a more positive impact? Our reporter, Adrienne Murray, got on her bike to find out about one idea in the Danish capital, Copenhagen.
19: More tourists are choosing this green way of getting around. But as a local resident, I can tell you, many of them struggle with the busy cycle lanes. And it can cause us commuters a lot of frustration. To help, the city is holding cycling safety workshops and offering a free bike rental session for visitors who take part.
20: Don't forget to look over your shoulder.
21: Oh, okay, got it.
20: So otherwise you're blindly going into a corner, right?
21: Yeah.
20: There might be somebody coming.
21: Yeah, okay, thank you.
19: The sessions are part of a city-wide scheme called Copenpay, which essentially rewards tourists for good behaviour. Visitors can earn perks like a free drink or a museum tour by doing some volunteering or travelling around by bike or public transport. Rikke Holm-Petersen from the local tourist board says the scheme has encouraged tourists to move around sustainably.
22: We've been running Copenpay for 2 years now, and we've seen bike rental increase of 59%, which is huge. And for sure, we need to make sure that people are safe. So it really become a great experience both for the visitors and the locals.
19: I got chatting to a few of my fellow cyclists to see what they thought, starting with Bo, who was visiting from New Jersey.
23: I stumbled across it online. It didn't occur to me that we could do this in Copenhagen, but now that I'm doing it, I'm definitely going to rent a bike and see the city that way. You cover a lot more ground. It's great.
24: I'm Shefali Sachdeva. I belong to India. We wanted to experience the bike culture here, and it was a very pleasant experience, I would say. Yeah.
25: But do you think it's a good approach that Copenhagen, they're kind of rewarding tourists for doing positive things?
24: Absolutely. It is a great thing. I mean, you know, rather than restricting places for tourists, which, you know, some of the cities do.
19: The Copenpay scheme started in 2024 with 24 local partners. It's now expanded to more than 100 partners, and they range from cafes and restaurants to museums and even a ski slope. Another partner that's been involved since the beginning is GoBoat, a Danish company that rents out battery-powered boats on Copenhagen's canals.
25: That's a bit wobbly there.
19: I met up with GoBoat co-founder Kasper Eich Rummer to try out their activity.
26: The good deed in Copenpay is to come out, help us clean up the waters, and the reward is to get a boat ride in return.
19: The company uses the scheme to fill quieter morning slots, and says it's become a valuable marketing tool.
26: So far, it's been sold out the two other years, so we've had 1,200, I think, guests out helping cleaning up the waterways. So that's remarkable and nice.
0: So should we get ready with these nets? Yeah. And we've got a bag here for collecting the rubbish in.
26: Let's do our best.
0: There's another one. Yeah, got it.
19: Rika from Copenhagen's Tourist Board says all the activities are shaped to help tourists think a bit more about their impact.
22: I mean, the reason why we did it was creating awareness about the choices we make when we travel or when we are at a destination. So when we've been interviewing our visitors and asking them about Copenhagen, 3 out of 4 say they want to change. They will change behavior when they go back home or when they are back home. We've had 30,000 participants doing Copenhagen during the past 2 years. And of course, we hope a lot more participants or people will join. The one thing we've been hearing over and over again is like every city should have this.
19: Rika says that since Copenhagen was launched 2 years ago, 100 other tourist destinations have been in touch to find out how it works. Last month, Germany's capital ran a pilot called Berlin Pay.
22: We cannot save the world here in Copenhagen, but imagine if we next year see 40 cities having implemented this. Then we sort of started a global movement.
3: Adrienne Murray in Copenhagen. Now to the news that the British music producer William Orbit has died at the age of 69. He was known for his experimental style, playing a pivotal role in transforming the music of huge artists in the 90s like Madonna, U2 and All Saints. Our reporter Alfie Habershon looks back on his life.
1: William Orbit was the bridge between the mainstream and the underground, taking electronica sounds from the musical fringes and changing the face of UK pop. His atmospheric style was seminal, mixing big beats with ethereal vocals, most notably in Madonna's 1998 album, Ray of Light.

0: It sold 16 million copies and won 2 Grammys, shooting William Orbit into the stratosphere of music pioneers. He went on to work with artists like Britney Spears and U2, masterminding melodies behind huge hits like Tender and Coffee and TV. Also a lover of classical music, he told the BBC in 2010, his creations are an act of instinct and made with imagination.
1: There's no plan as to how I attempt these approaches. It's usually just something resonates in the piece. But they're the same notes, but they've been kind of scattered, and the lark is now a kind of a fantasy robot lark that flies at a slightly different trajectory. And it's a bit like, you know, an Alice in Wonderland experience. You know, you follow the rabbit down the hole and see where it goes.
0: Away from the music, William Orbit had struggles with drug usage and mental health and was hospitalised after a psychotic episode in his 60s. And despite his music being loved by so many, he often found it to be below standard, sometimes even terrible. But he did later admit in an interview in 2021 that when overhearing one of his songs in his local shop, Pure Shores by the girl group All Saints, used in the Leonardo DiCaprio film The Beach, that his music may have been better than he originally thought.

0: That was Alfie Habershon looking back at the life and the incredible career of William Orbit, who's died at the age of 69. Total music legend. You've been listening to The Newsroom with me, Charlotte Gallagher, and a reminder of the main news. The new right-wing president of Colombia, Abelardo de la Espriella, has been sworn in at a ceremony in the city of Cali and has declared he plans to stamp out what he calls narco-terrorism. Other right-wing Latin American leaders were at Friday's ceremony. President Trump is a close ally of the new president and endorsed his election campaign. A U.S. federal appeals court has ordered the Trump administration to halt construction of a new ballroom at the White House. The president said the ruling was politically biased and a national disgrace.
1: This is the BBC World Service, exploring how botany has aided diplomacy between the U.S. and China.
2: For over 100 years, plant scientists have been practicing a special under-the-radar kind of politics.
3: I wake up every day and my focal point is plants. My colleagues across China, we wake up thinking the same things.
2: I'm Finn Aberdeen, and this is the story of how plants can help strengthen relationships between even the unlikeliest of allies.
4: Even with the geopolitical storms above, the collaborations continue on below.
2: It takes us from ancient forests to secret Communist Party gardens.
5: 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They don't care about the borders or public disagreement.
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6: Coming up on Stumped with me, Alison Mitchell. Legendary India batter Smriti Mandana tells us about life in the 100. She reflects on the T20 World Cup and historic test match at Lord's. We debate if Joe Root is the right man to captain England after Ben Stokes expressed concern over the toll the job could take on him. And we take a closer look at the one-all drawn test series between West Indies and Pakistan. Pakistan's first away win in 3 years. All on Stumped after the latest BBC News.
0: BBC News with Charlotte Gallagher. Colombia's new right-wing president, Abelardo de la Espriella, has been sworn in as the country's leader. In his maiden speech delivered to soldiers, he called for authority, order and freedom in Colombia. Donald Trump has responded furiously to a U.S. appeals court ordering him to stop the construction of a $400 million ballroom at the White House. He called it politically biased and a national disgrace. Spain has brought in border controls for all travellers arriving in Italy amid a rare row between the two EU and NATO member states over immigration. Madrid's new measures apply not just to citizens of third countries arriving from Italy, but also to Italians themselves. Ukraine's President Volodymyr Zelensky has arrived in Serbia, a close ally of Russia, for his first visit, with talks focused on cooperation and security. Serbia has supplied some non-military aid to Kiev, but hasn't formally pledged support for Ukraine in the war. The International Criminal Court has expressed concern over the decision by Chad and Venezuela to withdraw from the body and called on them to reconsider. Both left after encouragement to do so from Donald Trump. The US doesn't recognise the court. Hunter Biden, the son of the former US President Joe Biden, has acknowledged that his father's decision to pardon him for gun and tax offences just before leaving the White House was controversial. Speaking to the BBC, he said Joe Biden had acted out of concern that he would become a target under Donald Trump's administration. A court in Senegal has jailed three social media influencers for insulting the president. Judges ruled a TikTok video in which the men prayed for the country's greatest traitor to suffer paralysis or death was aimed at the president.
7: From the BBC World Service, in association with ABC and Akashvani, this is Stumped.
6: Hello and welcome to Stumped, your intercontinental hit of news, features and debate from the quirky world of cricket. I'm Alison Mitchell in Nottingham this week. I've been following the 100 around the country, watching Mitch Marsh smash it around the ground at Headingley as Sunrisers leads hit a record 100 total. And then Jos Buttler has become the all-time leading run scorer in all T20 cricket, passing the record that was held by Kyron Pollard. It's an absolute joy to still be able to watch Buttler do his thing. Just some remarkable ball striking, and he's been such a great white ball cricketer for England over so many years.
8: I'm glad you're enjoying the white ball fly. I'm getting my bags packed, ready to go for the freezing winter temperatures of Sydney to the heat of Asia like Darwin. Because next Thursday, Australia begins its two-test series against Bangladesh in Darwin. 34 degrees every day. That's more like it.
9: Well, I'm glad Australia is finally playing Bangladesh, and the latter will be delighted. This is Charu Sharma for Akash Pani in the wonderful temple town of Madurai, one of the largest temples in India. We're staying here because there's the Tamil Nadu Premier League going on about an hour away from here in a beautiful ground surrounded by hills. I'm telling you, that's a place called Dintikal, and the ground is just magnificent. All the hard work that the associations in India do, the state associations, reflecting on how that ground is prepared. So good times for the Tamil Nadu Premier League. Glad to be on Stumped again.
6: I'm going to add it to my list of grounds to visit, Charu. Thanks for the tip-off. Now, coming up on Stumped this week, with Joe Root back for a second spell as England's Test captain, we'll debate if it is the right call to make. But first, she's known as one of the most prolific batters in the women's game. Smriti Mandhana, India's vice-captain, has been a rock in their batting lineup for over a decade. The elegant left-hander holds multiple records, including the fastest ODI 100 by any Indian player. She was also the first Indian woman to score a century in all three formats of the game. And she's, of course, a World Cup winner. Mandhana has been spending a lot of time here in England recently because she played in the T20 World Cup, the historic Test win India got at Lord's, and she is now also featuring in the 100. I caught up with her amidst a busy schedule and asked just how she's enjoying life in the UK.
10: Yeah, it's been nice. Feels like my second home at this moment. I've been here for over two months now. But yeah, it's nice to just go explore cafes, just go out for walks. It's been nice 2 months. And yeah, I mean, we have just maybe over 2 weeks left, and then really looking forward to head back home as well.
6: I bet as well. And what about the 100?

0: I was almost paid 3 to 4 seasons for Brave, which felt like a home team at that time. And the best part of 100 was we always got to play on the main stadiums, and we got used to the England conditions. So whenever we toured for India as well, we kind of knew the stadiums. Like last year when we came here for the T20 series, we kind of played on all the new stadiums for the international setup, but we had already played there the 100, so we knew the conditions. So that's, I think, the most beautiful thing about 100 from the first year. But I mean, it's just growing, and I think this year with Manchester, really happy and excited to be playing with Meg, Motti, new management. So yeah, really looking forward to it.
1: Yeah, that's Meg Lanning and Matthew Mott, who had so much success together as a captain and coach on that international stage. Tell me about playing with Meg, playing under her as captain, opening the batting with her. But do you have time to chat, outside of batting? Do you pick her brains?
0: Yeah, I mean, she's been such a amazing leader for the Australian team, and Motti and both Meg both have had such huge success for Australia. I mean, when they have, I think there was a tenure of 4 to 5 years where they ended up winning everything. And I mean, I was really excited when I got to know that we both are gonna open, because I've grown up watching Meg quite a lot, and yeah, I get to pick her brain quite a lot whenever I get an opportunity. And we're traveling or we're off cricket, we do keep sp we do speak about cricket and the leadership part of it and how everything is. And yeah, I mean, just generally about batting as well. I mean, it's good to just keep chatting around batting. We both, I don't think, like talking about cricket a lot, but still I feel we end up actually talking about batting and the franchisee cricket part of it a lot.
1: Tell me about your recent times with the India team, because there's been, incredible highs. We'll talk about the World Cup win in a minute, the 50 over, but the Test match at Lord's that you played in, just how special was that? What was that experience like, and to come away with the win?
0: It was pretty special. I mean, firstly, I mean, I really, when it was declared that we're playing a test match at Lord's and we're going to be the first women's team, I actually was surprised that it took those many years for women to play test match at Lord's. But again, being part of the history in a way where, I mean, 100 years later, whenever Lords would be discussed, and they'll talk about women's test match, we would always go down as the first. England and India would be the first team who've played there. Of course, England would be the first. India, for us to play the first one at Lords is pretty special, and for us as a player to be part of it. And I remember when we played the 2017 World Cup finals there, I did think that it'll be pretty cool to walk out in whites, in that MCC, I mean, it, the long room, and just going out to bat. And when we got to do that, it was pretty special. So, and yeah, then to contribute in whatever ways to get the win. I mean, a test match win is pretty special.
1: Where do you feel the Indian dressing room is at the moment?
0: Yeah, I think we have a lot of youngsters coming in, and we do have a culture where everyone really supports each other. But yeah, that's something which is maybe we could back players a little more. And yeah, I mean, when someone is not doing the way we want to do in terms of performances, and the player is back at that point of time, I think that's when the player also has that kind of a thing where they want to go out and give the life for the team. I think that's something which we can go ahead and create a lot more.
1: And when you get the chance and you lead RCB, and you play a part, in winning a World Cup as well, winning those titles, is that the main thing that drives you as a player, to be winning, or to be leading teams who are winning?
0: See, I think winning is very important, and that's something, that's a culture which we all really thrive to create. Wherever you are playing, whichever part of the team you're playing, and in whichever form you're in as a player or you're in as a leader, I think that's a culture which we look to create. And I think I'm sure that is the only thing which is driving all of us as players to create that sort of a culture, be it a leader or a captain. I mean, a captain or a player, you just have to create that culture where winning becomes a habit, and winning feels, yeah, I mean, winning just feels normal.
1: And can you remember what it felt like then to win in Navi Mumbai that night in 2025? Could you bottle that? Take us back to that evening if you can recall it.
0: It was a pretty special evening. I mean, to do it in front of the home crowd, and the way people had gotten behind us.

0: And I feel it's just been a journey in women's cricket, right from 2017 World Cup. We came close to winning a few World Cups, but we could not win or go over the line. There were a few semi-final misses, which we thought that we almost had the match and we could not. So when it all, like, there were a lot of questions as a player that would I be able to lift the cup ever? Oh, and all of those sort of things. But
1: did you wonder at some stage whether that would happen in your career?
0: Yeah, of course. I mean, when you've gone close to winning the cup so many times, but you don't end up winning it, you do question that, you know, has God written it for you, or what's going to happen, or, you know, all of the, and you want to play the sport to win the World Cups, right? You win the World Cups, win the major tournaments. So it always kept wondering, but yeah, I mean, when we had that moment where we won the World Cup final, it just felt that one sort of, I wouldn't say content, but that particular day was, it just felt like, okay, this is why we started playing cricket.
1: Thanks so much for the chat. Really lovely to speak to you. Good luck for the rest of the season with Manchester Supergiants.
0: Thank you, thank you.
2: Yeah, Smriti Mandan, India's vice captain, and it was a really enjoyable chat to have with her. And Chari, she was also keen to stress the impact that the BCCI, and in particular the work of Jay Shah, has had on the women's game in India. I mean, the WPL is now thriving. The women, of course, now winning their first World Cup just last year. So what is the next target or the next development, do you feel?
3: Well, yeah, for starters, one has to admit that earlier, as you may know, there was a Women's Cricket Association of India, which tried, well, whatever they could do to lift the women's game for many, many years. And support was slow in coming. Then, of course, that was absorbed within the BCCI. And that made a huge difference, because by then the BCCI was this giant. And there's no doubt that because of that merger, as it were, Indian women's cricket has benefited immensely. They have finally got the monkey off their back in Mumbai by winning. And by the way, that semi-final and Jemima's innings was just, you know, it's like written in stone in Indian cricket. But what's next? I suppose a T20 win, because that is what the world is now going forward with. So they've lost to Australia earlier on in the final. Maybe a World Cup T20 is certainly the next target. They've gotten past one major hurdle, which is beating England in a test match. And what better than the one recently played at Lord's? And maybe one final hurdle is beating Australia in a test match. We'll wonder if that happens pretty soon, because that will be, I suppose, some kind of a crowning glory. They don't have a test championship just yet, because we know it's very complicated at this point of time for the ladies, for the men too. But that, if it happens in the future, could also be a target. But there are smaller targets as well. For instance, maybe a better fast bowling lineup. That's always somewhere where India suffered a bit on occasion. Very good spin, though. And more athleticism. They're better than they were. But for instance, running between the wickets and stuff like that, when they're fielding, the Australians and English girls are taking two every time the ball goes into the deep.
4: The way India are travelling in recent times, they're going to win a trophy again. They're more likely to win a trophy, I think, than any other team other than Australia. I'm not sure about England getting to that level. I hope they do. And South Africa, somewhere around it, I guess. And New Zealand, a bit on the fade because of the loss of a few players. So I think India are in good shape. And the more limited overs cricket, 20 over T20 cricket they play, will make them even more likely at that level. So there's a lot to be optimistic about. And if you watch her bat, very optimistic. She's one of the better players in the game.
2: I'm Alison Mitchell, and you're listening to Stumped on the BBC World Service. 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And if you go onto the BBC World Service YouTube channel, you can watch us there as well. On last week's show, we heard from former England captain Heather Knight, who told us about her new role as London Spirits Women's General Manager in the 100.
5: I've worked a little bit as a coach in the 100 before when I've been injured. But yeah, this sits across all the different facets of things that go into running a cricket team, really. So yeah, it's been hugely beneficial. Mo's a brilliant person to learn off. He's obviously very experienced in this sort of role. having done it with RCB and obviously now doing it here with London Spirit. So I think as a player, you don't always realise the amount of things that kind of come together to allow you to do what you do on match day. But yeah, it's good. It's keeping me busy, but I'm really enjoying it.
6: From the BBC World Service, this is Stumped on ABC and Akashvani.
2: Well, next on Stumped, more on the fallout on the England men's test team. Now, Joe Root says he is in a very different place to when he stepped down as England test captain 4 years ago. He's now back and leading the side for a second time following the appointment of new coach Stephen Fleming. But is he the right choice? Where else could England have looked? Well, the man he's replaced, Ben Stokes, has been having his say, telling the podcast For the Love of Cricket that he does have some concerns given what Joe Root went through the last time he led the side. He does say, Stokes, however, that he wishes Root every success and thinks he will enjoy working with Fleming. Jim, let's focus on what Stokes has had to say, first of all. He clearly cares a lot about Joe Root. They are big mates. Do you share that concern for Root, that the toll, you know, of being captain again could take on him?
4: Well, again, it comes back to wins and losses. If he's losing it, it affects his form. That's bad news for England. They want him not only to be scoring runs, but to, let me say it, being more assertive as a leader. Strategically, he's always been a 50-50. So I worry about that. And how long will it be before they get the refreshment they need with Harry Brook? I know they think he's immature at the moment, but I think they've got to move in that direction fairly soon. I think Root's major problem is going to be the batsmen around him and particularly the bowlers. When he was captain to the side, he had a Broad and an Anderson in there. I'm not sure England are that well placed at the moment with their bowling attack. It looks a little bit skinny, but winning can build confidence and that's what they need to do. But speculating will continue about what's the best way to restructure England, because that's clearly what they need to do. They may have missed a trick by not making other decisions that could have kept Stokes in the game. And from the sound of it, he's not very interested in playing Test cricket again, even though he may be wanting to coach perhaps at some stage in the future. And I saw today that he's heading off to play with the Yankee Doodle Dandies in their funny little competition. What's it called?
2: The MPC. Keen. The MLC.
4: Well, he obviously wants to play, but 12 months from now, we'll see.
2: Well, we will see. I mean, when it comes to the leadership, I mean, Jim, I guess you could look at that dressing room and you look around and think, well, who else could it have been? If it's not Brook, then you know, there's nobody else bar Root. And do you think one of those problems was because, you know, there was Zach Crawley in the side, there was Ollie Pope in the side, but they both lost their form and lost their places. Under Joe Root now, we're seeing a recall for Ollie Pope. How much of that is the influence of Stephen Fleming, who's not yet taken on the job, you know, permanently as yet? But I'm sure there would have been some liaison between Joe Root and him for this test series against Pakistan. But yeah, was it lack of planning that England have had to go back to Root, or that sort of bad luck that those other senior players who probably, you know, well, Ollie Pope was a vice captain, but the form dropped off and then they're out of the side?
4: You can read it a number of ways, I suppose. Certainly down under, a lot of people are surprised that Rob Key is still there. Most of the punters would have said that's the first bloke that should go.
2: There is some surprise in England as well.
4: McCullum next. So I'm not sure how it's going to hose its way down as we go. I mean, when is Fleming taking over? In this Pakistan series? Or is he still on the beach
2: South
4: somewhere?
2: South Africa.
4: Look, I'm sure it'll be a very happy, agreeable situation, but whether or not it's going to lead to England performing any better than they did against sides other than Australia, New Zealand, India, who else can I name, Charlie? Anyway, they didn't beat everyone. They beat a few teams, and they should beat Pakistan. South Africa is going to be fascinating, I reckon, just to see how well they pull together there. But, Fleming hasn't had a role with a test team for forever. He's been basically with the white ball and Dhoni out there leading the side. And he's certainly an assertive character out in the middle. I don't think Joe Root is. So they've got a fair bit of work to do.
2: Jim, what about this idea of Stokes continuing to play and wanting to get onto the franchise leagues? I mean, you've mentioned a couple already. MLC, he's reportedly keen to play there. And then reports in Australia that there could be a bumper deal in the offer. Come over to Sydney to play Big Bash.
4: Oh, there'll be lots of chat about this, that and the other. But where does he find motivation? I mean, he can play all this stuff with a white ball, but really at the end of the day, a cricketer of his experience and value, I would have thought would want to be playing at the top level. That's a red ball and that's Test cricket. It was a lovely line. I hope you've enjoyed it from Clive Lloyd when asked about it the other day, the comparison. He said, well, T20's about entertainment. Test cricket is an examination. And I think that examination is far more inspirational for a cricketer of Stokes' value, reputation, worth, whatever, skill. So he's going to be lured by it at some point.
2: Charu, what about the IPL? He's obviously played a number of stints before.
3: Well, playing at home or at Durham, different than playing overseas, because what franchises look for, some experience in that area, is enthusiasm. Now, if Stokes is going to turn up, and Jim mentioned the word motivation, let me use another one, enthusiasm. If he is enthusiastic about his role, saying, oh, here I am, come on, guys, let's have a good time and let's play well, people will welcome him, and so will the IPL, but not have some kind of reluctant hero saying, yeah, well, if you want me, I'll come in there, but I'll have my own room, I'll have my own suite, and listen, I mean, you guys don't bother me, I'll come in and play my role and I'll go back home. People don't like lack of, you know, enthusiasm, this whole reluctant hero role. So he has to decide, is he still enthusiastic and happy to play and go out and give 100% and enjoy himself? Or is he only playing as a, you pay me the money, I'm a professional, I'll turn up and I'll do what I can. On a given day, I'll do well, another day I won't, and thank you very much. That attitude is something that will get him many more contracts in the IPL and elsewhere. I suppose if he's willing to play in lesser leagues, why would he? They'll welcome him regardless of his enthusiasm, but the bigger leagues need more enthusiasm.
2: Joe, listening to his interview, the area I felt he was the most enthusiastic by was the prospect of coaching in future. He's been doing his coaching badges, and he definitely said he would like to coach England one day as an ambition.
4: Would there be a curfew if he was coach?
2: That is the question. That is the question. I tell you what, as he would say, that's one for another day. Now, finally, on Stumped, West Indies and Pakistan Test Series has provided us with a lot of twists and turns, with the two-match series ending in a one-all draw. Now, the West Indies won the first game by 90 runs. Pakistan then eased to an 8-wicket victory in the second. So that was their first away Test win in 3 years. There have been some standout performances, if you think of the likes of Justin Graves, Ashan Masood, albeit them picking up an injury, Abdullah Shafiq, who came in for him, and Cavum Hodge. Significantly, the series also marked the return of Babar Azam as captain of Pakistan. Well, given all the controversy over selection and the chat on social media and the leader, probably Pakistan fans didn't expect them to win this contest, Charu. I mean, first of all, just a comment on the batting. I mean, in the first Test match, you've still got that thing where Babar Azam gets run out on 88. It triggers a sort of mini collapse, you know, drama and twist sort of everywhere you look. But yeah, Mohammad Abbas being left out really did cause a stir. And yet the spinners actually did very well in that second Test. And perhaps then Barber would say, yeah, decision justified.
3: Well, he would, wouldn't he? And, you know, just for the record, I'm really glad that Barber is back. Now, he too, where he just felt the weight of leadership was a little too heavy for him because he was such an outstanding bat. And I don't want to use a past tense here because I'm sure he can climb to those heights once again. But clearly him, Kane, Kohli, etc., were streets above everybody else. And then Babar, because of all the pressure and all the criticism, I think he let it get to him. And all the changes that Pakistan make regularly in terms of leadership and, of course, in team selection as well, I think just sat very badly with Babar. And every time he did badly, the criticism was just, oh, gosh, killer. Yeah, if you drop somebody despite doing a really good job and you still win, I suppose, you know, it's okay. But the level of criticism had they lost after dropping Abbas would have been crazy to deal with. Pakistan only win when you least expect them to. And Pakistan winning there just shows once again the glimpses of the fact that they can be great. I don't know why they can't put together performances consistently.
2: Yeah, a little bit of a long run. I mean, Pakistan had lost 8 test matches in a row away. So you could say a feather in his cap that they had the bravery, you might say, to make that change based on conditions. I did like that Babar, after the match, did admit that he was a little bit worried when he saw the Pacers getting good bounce on day one of that second test match. But then Sajid Khan and Ali Usman took 14 of the 19 wickets. But Jim, how would Abbas have been feeling, I mean, for him to take that being dropped after, you know, taking 8 wickets in a test match, it would have been the last thing he would have expected, even, you know, when conditions are as they are.
4: Well, there's no need to drop him. They should have been dropping one of their pace bowlers who haven't been too splendid and played him plus the spinners. But anyway, it just worked out for them. It's interesting. Someone put up the stats of his career as for Pakistan and Pakistan's record since he started playing. Now, because perhaps more of injury or the idiosyncrasies of Pakistani selection, he's only played, I think, just over 50% of the Pakistan test matches since he came into the side.
3: So ridiculous.
4: He hasn't been a regular. So maybe he was, just shrug your shoulders and say, I'll be back, I'll be in England. The ball does a bit there, they'll be playing me and away I go. But England be looking very closely at, the pitches for a start, if he's playing.
3: Yeah, no, Babar Azam may not be listening to Stumped, but I have some unasked for advice to Babar. Every time he skippers a side, the look of anguish and pain on his face. I mean, for heaven's sake, Babar, enjoy your cricket, win or lose, because that pressure seems to sit very badly on his face in just terms of demeanor. So, Babar, learn from Joe Root. Second innings or maybe in the fourth or whatever it is, relax, take it easy, smile a lot more. The team will do as well as it'll do.
2: Do you think, Jim, that this is a good time for Pakistan to be coming over to England?
4: Yeah, well, as I say, coming off this win, maybe that's going to trigger some better performances. They have got some wonderful experience in there. That guy Rizwan can bat as well as keep wicket. There's plenty there for them to work off. It's not as if they're all greenhorns. And given the state of English cricket, the team's unstable. I don't know about the leadership of it. We're going to find out. Yeah, it could be a fascinating series. And we can watch it in Australia, so I'll be watching it for sure.
3: Just off the field, Alison, from the subcontinental standpoint, if you go to a player series in England early in the season, maybe late May, June, it takes you a bit by surprise. The weather and the amount of grass in the pitches and so on and so forth and the ball moving prodigiously. But late in the season, it's always a little more advantageous for subcontinental teams. So England, watch it.
2: And there has barely been a drop of rain here over the last 3 months. So pitches are dry. Let's see what happens. Well, that is it for this week's Stump.
4: Pakistan, spin.
2: Exactly. Spin it to win it. Well, that's it for this week's Stumped. Thanks to Jim Maxwell and Chara Sharma and to all of you for listening. We'll see you again next time. Until then, bye-bye.
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9: Coming up, it's a Eureka-inspired Outlook mixtape. When Meg Crane came up with a design for the first home pregnancy test back in the 60s, she was convinced it was going to be a game changer. But when she presented it to her company bosses, they were less than enthusiastic.
10: The man who they brought in to head up the women's products told me that this was going to be a big problem. They'd get in a lot of trouble with the churches and on. So people kind of disdained me for this.
9: Meg's pregnancy test would eventually make it onto the shelves and change women's lives around the world forever.
10: For women to know that they had the ability to do these things themselves, test themselves. They have agency here they didn't have before.
9: Plus the Nigerian board game designer who puts his own culture at the centre of his creations.
11: We use the real years of the existence of my people, and then we'll be able to create 8 games from just that story.
9: That's after the news.
12: BBC News with Fiona MacDonald. Colombia's new right-wing leader, Abelardo de la Espriella, has been sworn in as president. He took the oath of office not in the capital, as is the tradition, but in the volatile southwestern city of Cali. It's meant to signal his self-declared tough approach to illegal armed groups operating in the region. Having been sworn in, he flew by helicopter to address soldiers. Luis Fajardo reports.
13: In his inaugural speech, the new leader announced big changes in the way Colombia confronts its decades-long problem with violence. After 4 years in which his left-wing predecessor, Gustavo Petro, tried and failed to reach a peace deal with drug trafficking gangs and leftist insurgents, the new president said that the option of dialogue is entirely spent. Instead, he promises a military crackdown, which critics say may lead to abuses. He gave his address at an army base to an audience of soldiers. The rest of the country will be waiting to see if he can deliver on his promise of restoring order and authority.
12: President Trump has given a furious response to a US appeals court ruling ordering him to stop the construction of a $400 million ballroom at the White House. He said the ruling was politically biased and a national disgrace, and that he would take the case to the Supreme Court. Spain has brought in border controls for all travellers arriving from Italy. It comes amid a rare row between the two EU and NATO member states over the issue of immigration. It was triggered by last week's sudden mass influx of would-be migrants from Morocco into the tiny Spanish territory of Ceuta on Morocco's coast. Charles Haviland reports.
14: Madrid was not happy with Italy's hard-line response to the breaching of Ceuta's borders last week. Even though Ceuta isn't part of the Schengen open border system, Rome promptly imposed border restrictions on third country travellers from Spain, saying these would remain until it was sure there were no security or terrorism risks to Italy. Spain has now retaliated and has gone further. For 1 month, it's introduced border checks not just on citizens of third countries arriving from Italy, but also on Italians themselves.
12: At least 10 people have been killed in a Houthi attack on the Yemeni city of Marib. The Iran-backed group, who control Yemen's capital to the west of Marib, said they'd targeted Saudi-backed forces and military installations. It comes a day after dozens of Yemeni government troops were killed in Houthi strikes on military camps in two provinces. Ukraine's President Volodymyr Zelensky has arrived in Serbia, a close ally of Russia, for his first visit, with talks to be focused on cooperation and security. He'll meet President Aleksandar Vučić, and the visit comes as Serbia is in the process of joining the European Union, but that's stalled partly due to Belgrade's refusal to sanction Moscow. BBC News. Hunter Biden, the son of the former US President Joe Biden, has acknowledged his father's decision to pardon him just before leaving the White House 2 years ago had been controversial. Speaking to the BBC, he said Joe Biden had acted out of concern that he would become a target under Donald Trump's administration.
15: I am the most privileged person as it relates to that that there could possibly be. I was one of one, and I am eternally grateful for it because I think that Donald Trump has proven to be exactly who my dad thought he was going to be as it relates to the revenge and retribution that he would seek on his political enemies. And that's the decision that my dad made. Was it good for our Constitution? Was it good for the American people? Was it good for my dad's legacy? No, on all counts.
12: The clemency covered Hunter Biden's federal gun conviction, his guilty plea in a tax case, and other federal offences. Reports from Sudan say at least 5 people have been killed in an attack by the paramilitary Rapid Support Forces in North Kordofan state. Security sources say fighters opened fire on residents in a village after they'd resisted an attempt to steal livestock. The attack happened south of the besieged city of El Obeid, where fighting has forced thousands of people from their homes. The International Criminal Court has expressed concern over the decision by Chad and Venezuela to withdraw from the body and called on them to reconsider. Both accused the court of bias against their respective continents. But the ICC presidency said their departure risked undermining the collective pursuit of global justice. Chad and Venezuela signalled they were leaving after Donald Trump called on countries to quit. Tributes have been paid to the acclaimed British music producer William Orbit, who died at the age of 69. Orbit, who passed away last month, is best known for his work with acts including Blur, All Saints, Pink and Madonna. BBC News.
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0: When the mathematician Archimedes made his discovery about density and the displacement of water, he yelled, "Eureka!" And then he jumped out of the bath and apparently ran naked through the streets to tell the king. That is some passion. Well, today we have more Eureka moments for you, from the accidental to the absurd, to the essential and empowering. And we begin in the 1960s. It was a time when women had very little control over their bodies. Abortion was illegal across the whole of the US, and the newly rolled out contraceptive pill was intended mainly for women who were married or who had a medical condition.
1: It was super high dosage at that time. And I remember the day I started it, I was asked out by one of the friends that I was working with to go to a play with him. And it was a funny play, and I cried for the entire thing because my emotions were so crazy.
0: That's Meg Crane. She's now in her 80s, and millions of women around the world have a lot to thank her for, though they probably don't know it. In 1966, Meg was a graphic designer working freelance for a pharmaceutical company. One day, she was invited into the laboratory to take a look at a new face cream that they were working on, when something caught her eye.
1: I was going past a wall that had maybe 8 or 9 test tubes hanging over a shiny surface. And I asked somebody what that was. And they told me they were pregnancy tests, that this company did doctor tests. And that's when I had this idea, looking at that simple test tube. And I just immediately had the thought that it would be so easy to do this for women themselves.
2: So you went there, you saw the test tubes.
1: Yes.
2: And you asked what they were, they told you what they were. And then explained to you how it was done, which was how?
1: They just said that there were chemicals in the test tubes, and they would put a woman's urine in there. After a couple of hours, if they looked at the bottom of the test tube in the mirror, because they couldn't move it, they would know if the woman was pregnant or not.
2: And then what, the woman would find out immediately, quick phone call?
1: No. No, because the company would eventually tell the doctor, you know, these things all happen in stages, and the doctor would then tell the woman, so this would take time.
2: How much time?
1: Oh, it could take, by the time it got to a woman, it could go into 2 or 3 weeks, depending on how good the laboratory and the doctors were about getting back to her.
2: Right. I mean, that information could be quite time critical, couldn't it?
1: Oh, sure, absolutely. Finding a doctor who would be willing to take a non-married woman's sample and send it off to a laboratory was one difficult step. And then the laboratory doesn't know her status as far as her marriage is concerned. But they're doing all these things with all their other work, so it's not like they just set to it right away and find out about it. So time goes by, and then by the time the doctor is informed, these are all coded test tubes. I didn't see names on it at all. The doctor then would have to be responsible telling the woman. And I'm sure a lot of women were calling up all the time to see has it come in or not.
2: So when you heard that, when you saw what was involved in this test, a urine sample mixed with water and what else was in the mix?
1: Well, there are chemicals, obviously, in the mix, and dried sheep blood and rabbit blood and all that sort of stuff that's there to pick up on the pregnancy hormone. And that's what was required in those early tests.
3: Meg had a revolutionary thought. Give a woman a test tube that already contained those chemicals, and she could do the pregnancy test herself at home.
1: I was carried away with the idea of it, and I was certain it had to happen. The need for it would be huge, number one, just among my own friends, other people, of course. And why didn't this happen? Why didn't the company make it for women? That came to me all the time. Why weren't they doing this? And because they were making women's products, cosmetics, and that sort of thing, that this would have been such a major thing since they had all the means to do it themselves.
3: Meg left the lab with one thought in her mind, how she could design and package a home testing kit.
1: And how I could make something that would stand up the test tube, it wouldn't fall down, and would have a rack to hold it, and also have to have a mirror to read the bottom. That's what I fiddled around with right away.
3: Meg couldn't figure out what kind of container to put this little chemistry kit in. She knew it had to be sturdy, because once the solutions were mixed, you mustn't disturb them. And she knew it had to be clear, so you could read the results on the little mirror at the bottom without moving the test tube. One day she arrived at work, and her eyes landed on a little plastic box on her desk for holding paper clips.
1: Actually, it was yellow, but they come in clear, and it's about 5 inches high. It had a cap, and so when I took it back to New York to try to fit it out and make something out of it, I found this was absolutely the right thing. It was so perfect.
3: Meg's design was complete. Over the months, she'd thought through every last detail of how it would work.
1: One would take the cap off, and they would collect urine in the cap. And then going back to the box itself, they would take an eyedropper, which is calibrated, and they would take a certain amount of urine and put that into the test tube, which they've taken the cap off and kept it in the stand. And they would also add an amount of water, clean water, to that. Then a woman would put the cap back on the test tube, take it out of the box and shake it a little bit, and put it back in the box, and then put it in a very secure, quiet place. It wasn't going to be jostled at all. So we had to make that very clear in the instructions. It couldn't move.
2: And then after 2 hours, they'd be able to see the result. How?
1: Yes. In the bottom of the mirror. So they would see it in the bottom of the mirror. If they were pregnant, a brownish-red circle would appear at the bottom of the test. It would be like a sedimentation. It would go down to the bottom of the tube, and it would appear in the mirror. So I had to make sure that the test tube was far enough away from the mirror so that if you're looking at it, you didn't have to move it at all. That was important.
3: Meg was ready to present her product to the company.
1: The company had hired a man to be in charge of all the women's products. And so he was coming to work on January 2nd or whatever the first day of January was. And the night before that, at New Year's Eve, I stayed up in the print shop to make it perfect so it wasn't wobbly or anything. I kept doing that.
3: She had no doubt the company would see the value of it.
1: I really thought that this was, wow, this was just an amazing thing. And I was certain it had to happen.
3: The new male head of women's products was less convinced.
1: Kind of laughed, actually, and said, well, what's this? And I said, well, I think this is something women could take their own, do their own pregnancy test with your materials. And he said, no way. And he said, this is not something we could do. We lose all our business. What are you thinking about? All their doctor business would be furious with this. And everybody else would be upset about it. Their competitors, everybody else would think this is not a good idea. And it shouldn't be given to women. Doctors have to do this. And women couldn't do it themselves. They kept telling me this, that they would mess it up. They wouldn't know how to do it.
2: Any other objections they threw in your path?
1: Oh, it was immoral. Some people in the company, when it got to being a possible product, people... The head of the laboratory at that point said he wouldn't work on it, and it wasn't a morally, you know, good thing. And others complained. The man who they brought in to head up the women's products told me that this was going to be a big problem. They'd get in a lot of trouble with the churches and on. So people kind of disdained me for this.
2: Various reports talk about them worrying about women getting upset by the results. Was this something that came up at the time or something that came up later?
1: Oh, yeah. One executive said, well, if a senator's daughter, exactly what he said, a senator's daughter took this and got a bad result and jumped off a bridge, we would lose all our business and be sued. So that's the kind of thinking they had about it.
2: I mean, that sounded pretty final, didn't it? This wasn't going to happen.
1: Yeah.
2: What did you find out a few months later?
1: Somebody told me one day, and I was passing through the lab for something else, that there's going to be a meeting tomorrow about the pregnancy test with product designers.
2: So when you were told there's going to be a meeting tomorrow and they've asked product designers to bring their prototypes, that was the first you'd heard of it?
1: Yes. Yeah.
2: Even though it was your idea?
1: Oh, yeah. Nobody was meant to tell me this. I wasn't supposed to be there, number one. And so when I went in there, only two people were there at that point. And I still had my product. Didn't put it on the table yet until the product designers came in. Everybody's introduced all around. And they put three of their products on the conference table, and I put mine after theirs.
2: How did their products then compare with yours? What did they all look like?
1: Well, people have to make things sometimes out of materials that aren't going to be the final manufactured materials. So some of them had foam board and cardboard, and a couple of them were very squishy, kind of like things you would get bobby pins in or something like that, you know, not very sturdy. And one had little diamond patterns all around the edge. And another, one of them had a tassel on the cap. And I always thought about that since then, because when you're a product manager, you're not supposed to tell anybody what you're working on, because it's very hush stuff. You know, you don't want anybody else to get a wind of what's happening and beat you to the market. So they might not have shown their wives. It's very possible. I have no idea.
2: So they didn't actually check in with any women what they would want in a home pregnancy testing kit.
1: Maybe one of them might have looked like it could have been a possibility, but the others were just too elaborate and too fussy.
2: Too pretty with their tassels and their diamond patterns.
1: Yeah, yeah.
2: And yours, in comparison, plain little plastic container with the equipment showing, must have looked rather different.
1: It did, absolutely. It looked more... somebody later referred to it as a child's chemistry kit, you know, and it was very clear and laboratory looking.
2: And then door opens and the admin come in who are going to write the copy.
1: Yes, yeah.
2: Tell us about that moment.
1: Well, I was quite stunned when I saw Ira.
3: He was a big deal in the advertising world, working for some of New York's most cutting-edge agencies, and had commissioned Andy Warhol's first commercials.
1: Everybody was introduced all around, and there was some talk for a bit. And he went down the table and looked at the products and picked mine up. And he said, well, this is what we're using, right? I remember distinctly him saying that. And they said, no, that's just something Meg did for talking purposes. I was absolutely stunned by that. And not that it was my idea or anything else. It was just that we can't do that because it's too expensive and all kinds of stuff. They went on about how this could not be possible.
2: Did you discover at that meeting what it was about your product that made Ira say immediately, this is the one over the other products on display?
1: Well, he said, because, you know, when he asked the others, they'd ask, well, where would a woman, how would they collect the urine, which is required for this? And they didn't have answers. They kind of got stunned. They said, well, I guess they get in the kitchen, get a cup or something like that. You know, that's what they could say.
2: I suppose in the immediate aftermath of that meeting, you were also trying to think, well, how to persuade your boss that your design was affordable.
1: We didn't have computers in those days, so I went to the Yellow Pages and looked up plastic manufacturers, and I went to one first in the Bronx, New York, and couldn't tell him what it was for. I could only show him this empty plastic box and say, can you make this kind of thing? Somebody put me to a company in Pennsylvania who was, at that point, a well-known plastics manufacturing company. And I talked with them on the phone, and they sent me a plan for what they could do. It was all laid out in their engineering plan and what it would cost. And so I brought them to the company people, and they had to go with them because it was all set up. It was fine. You know, they knew what they were doing and how they would manufacture this.
2: So you went back to your boss and you said, look, I can get this made mm-hmm. within the budget.
1: Yeah.
2: And he said...
1: He looked kind of pleased in some way. And he didn't say right away, but he said, well, we'll have to discuss this, not with me, but with the other people in the company. And it took some time before they came back and said, well, we wanted to go with my design after all. And they would then be in touch with this company in Pennsylvania. I would not have anything to do with them. That would not be allowed.
2: How did you feel when you were told that they were going to go with your design?
1: Oh, I was thrilled, absolutely.
3: The pharmaceutical company was moving very cautiously, but they wanted to make sure no other firm took the initiative. And one day, Meg got a call to come into the office.
1: There was a table in the lobby when you come into the company, and some of the company lawyers were there. And they said to me that we're not going ahead with this product right now. We probably won't ever make it, but we want to prepare ourselves in case another company decides to do this. So we're going to patent this, and we have to use you to do the patents, and because we can't as a company do that. And they had paperwork for me to sign, which meant I'd be signing my rights off to them in order to get the patents done, because I could never have afforded to do the patenting work myself. It's thousands of dollars to make an application. Actually, I was quite thrilled because it sounded like this was going to happen. This is going to be a product.
3: The test was called Predictor. Soon after its launch in Canada, it became available in Europe too. It arrived in the United States a few years later, in 1977.
2: So when you saw your product on the shelves, how satisfying was that?
1: It didn't happen right away because when it was sold in the United States, it was still in the back of the pharmacy. You had to ask for it. When Organon finally decided to license it with my patents to three other big companies who did do on-the-shelf products, then I could see it on the shelf. And that was thrilling. Yes, it was wonderful.
2: Do you accept that you were blazing a trail for women?
1: Yeah, but I didn't think that at the time. I think I saw something that was very needed, and then I could try some way to make it happen. That's where it comes from. For women to know that they had the ability to do these things themselves, test themselves. They have agency here they didn't have before.
0: Meg Crane speaking to Joe Fidgen in 2023. And now it's time to roll the dice. Some people love board games. I do. But for some people, like Nigerian designer Kenechukwu Obogo, known as KC, they are their whole world. They even invent their own. KC told Mabinazar how playing games with his friends when he was growing up in southeast Nigeria was so much more than child's play.
4: If you're so good, your influence and popularity transcend to cities. It was that serious. Like, it goes beyond blocks and streets. Your respect increases immediately.
5: Casey, tell me when you moved from just being a kind of obsessive and a fan of these games to thinking of new games in your mind.
4: I think somewhere in my brain, it's all settled. And I was just looking for a need and an expression. And I think it happened in the university days during a strike. So basically all the lecturers were on strike in Nigeria for all the universities. But it was the strikes that kept promising that school resumes the next week. So we were just bored. We had tried a lot of silly stuff. And then I said, I will design something that is long and boring for you to play because we've tried every other play. You know, but this game was about 2 hours. And it's called Ukubwa. It's a Swahili name for greatness. So it's a typical life of a young Nigerian. So there are four different stages in the game, from the learning stage to the talent discovery and development stage to when you start actually earning and losing. So on each stage, there are things that would either cost you something or bring you something. So that was what the game was about. And then there was the philanthropy stage. That is the final stage where you're consolidating everything you've, you know, worked for in the previous stage.
5: Casey dismissed the game as long and boring, but he'd started something special. The process of creating. With ongoing teacher strikes, Casey had a lot of time to think about his next move. He left college behind and became team leader for a development agency. With new colleagues from around the world to play with, Casey made sure his games were always close by.
4: The British loved to play games, and they brought card games and board games. And those are games we've never seen.
5: So were you inspired
4: yes.
5: by this kind of
4: I wasn't just inspired.
5: International I... take on games?
4: Yes, I was inspired, but beyond that, I was encouraged. And then I designed one based on a popular movie that we watched as kids. Within a week, I had sketched another thing for people to play. So that encouragement helped a lot.
5: Casey was good at this. News of his game-making prowess spread fast. By now, he was being asked to invent games to order. So Casey set up his own production line at home. You know, with these games, it sounds like they're kind of bespoke. They're made to order. You know, people get in touch with you. Is there the potential, is there the aspiration to invent something that could really change the face of games. So I'm talking about, you know, one of those games that's intergenerational, a Monopoly or a Ludo. Do you think within you, you have the desire to create something that is going to make that much impact?
4: More than. And not just me anymore. Right now, we have a community of people who are creating games that even amaze me. I have a game that it's a mixture of the real story about my tribe, the Igbo culture, and then fantasy and myth. We use the real years of the existence of my people, and then we'll be able to create 8 games from just that story.
5: I'm really interested in this idea because it sounds like in terms of the inspiration and what you're creating, it draws upon history, it draws upon culture. But I also know that it's forward-facing as well, isn't it? Because I'm interested in this idea of you setting up a space in which people can play. So the Games Cafe.
4: We started as a cafe, but over time it has turned to a hub because it's no longer about people just playing games. But people come in and they learn a lot about the tabletop industry just by walking in. And that's because of how we've been able to place it. We have different boards that define what tabletop game is. We have different boards that will tell you example of games that fit into different categories, for instance, miniature games and dice games, card games, role play games. So that, and we start with games people know. When we were kids, we used to play games like Police and Thief. There were rules, but they were not on paper. But we didn't know we were playing role play games. So when people come in, they say, oh, I know I played this game as a kid. Then I'm now going to show them and other examples that are in the cafe. I first saw a dice set in 2016. 90% or more have never seen a dice set. But once you come into a cafe and you see, oh, people are shocked because all their lives they've only seen a six-sided dice because that is what is in the Ludo and Monopoly. But now they are seeing 100-sided dice. That's the one we saw last year that shook even me. They are seeing 10-sided dice. They are seeing 12-sided dice. They are seeing 4-sided dice. I had never seen a dice tower. I had to construct one for myself last year. And now everybody that comes into the cafe has seen a dice tower. Like, when I roll the dice, they're like, whoa! And then they want to do it themselves. Earlier, how I used to test my game was creating personas in my head where there are different cases with different attitudes, playing games. Some cases will try to cheat. Another case will try to be a sore loser. Another, just in my head. But now I have actual people who are interested.
0: Kenichiku Obago, game inventor, speaking to Mabeen Azar in 2022. Right, I'm off to play a quick game of Snap. Join us after the break.
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0: Still to come on the Outlook mixtape, Jazz Hands at the Ready Please, Nicole Fossey reflects on how her powerhouse parents, Bob and Gwen, revolutionised the modern musical through their masterful dance routines and unique partnership.
13: My father once said about my mother that he never knows if his choreography is any good when Gwen is doing it because she makes everything look good.
0: Plus, the man who broke records when he made a planetarium projecting 1.5 million stars. That's after the news.
14: BBC News with Fiona MacDonald. Colombia's new right-wing president, Abelardo de la Espriella, has been sworn in as the country's leader. In his maiden speech delivered to soldiers, he called for order, authority and freedom in Colombia. The Trump administration has pledged $1 billion in security assistance. Donald Trump has responded furiously to a US appeals court ruling ordering him to stop the construction of a $400 million ballroom at the White House. He called it politically biased and a national disgrace. Spain has brought in border controls for all travellers arriving in Italy amid a rare row between the two EU and NATO member states over immigration. Madrid's new measures apply not just to citizens of third countries arriving from Italy, but also to Italians themselves. Ukraine's President Volodymyr Zelensky has arrived in Serbia, a close ally of Russia, for his first visit, with talks to be focused on cooperation and security. Serbia has supplied some non-military aid to Kyiv, but hasn't formally pledged support for Ukraine in the war. The International Criminal Court has expressed concern over the decision by Chad and Venezuela to withdraw from the body and called on them to reconsider. Both left after encouragement to do so from Donald Trump. The US doesn't recognise the court. At least 10 people have been killed in a Houthi attack on the Yemeni city of Marib. A UN-brokered ceasefire has largely held since 2022, but there's been a significant escalation in recent weeks. And Hunter Biden, the son of the former US President Joe Biden, has acknowledged that his father's decision to pardon him for gun and tax offences just before leaving the White House had been controversial. Speaking to the BBC, he said Joe Biden had acted out of concern that he would become a target under Donald Trump's administration. BBC News.
0: Hi, I'm India Rexon, and you're back with the Outlook mixtape from the BBC World Service. For the past couple of weeks, we've been fishing in the archives for stories that bring to life and celebrate inventions and inventors from all over the globe. And it's clear that what connects them all, apart from ingenuity, is passion. And sometimes that passion spills out onto the dance floor. Our next story delves into the world of two superstars of dance who created moves that revolutionized the modern musical. Bob Fosse was a visionary choreographer and director behind shows like Cabaret, Sweet Charity, and Chicago. What you can clearly see in all of them is what's known as the Fosse amoeba, a highly stylized form of dance. Its sultry and sharp movements, its splayed fingers on glove hands, shoulder rolls, and props like tilted bowler hats. Fosse's longtime partner, who helped dream up this distinctive style, was the legendary dancer Gwen Verdon.
15: They both seemed like normal, regular human beings, and then they could perform extraordinary dances.
0: And this is their daughter, Nicole Fosse. She spoke to Emily Webb about her parents collaborating for the first time in 1955 on a new musical called Damn Yankees, produced by Harold Prince.
15: The story my mother told me was they got in a dance studio together because my father wanted to see how my mother worked, how she danced, and she too was curious about working with him. Would they get along well enough to do this? So Hal Prince, he got a studio for the two of them for a day. And about halfway through that day, he received a call from one of them saying, "We need the studio for a few more days." And as my mother said, we just stayed in the studio for 3 days together. It was fabulous.
16: So when they met, it sounded like they started having a love affair pretty quickly. What do you think it was that they found so appealing about each other? I mean, as artists as well.
15: My father once said about my mother that she can make anything look good, right? That he never knows if his choreography is any good when Gwen is doing it because she makes everything look good.
16: And when you look at their different influences, we spoke about Fred Astaire for your dad and Chaplin for your mum. Astaire and Charlie Chaplin together, what did that look like?
15: That looked like Gwen Verdon and Bob Fosse.
17: Who's got the pain when they do the mambo? Who's got the pain when they go arp?
16: There's this song called Who's Got the Pain? I've been watching it this week and it's been such an earworm. It's been in my ear sort of every single morning. But watching them dance together, for me, it's amazing to watch them dance. What is that like for you?
15: I love watching them dance together. One of the things I really notice is how extremely unique each of them are in their movement, yet they are an incredible hair together. They're so interwoven and well matched for each other and nowhere near identical. When you look at how they execute the steps, they're not doing them the same. My father really admired everyone's differences and wanted their differences to show. And he had such

0: charity. Do you think at the time people realised how much your mum was behind a lot of the stuff that was being done by your dad?
1: I do believe there were some inner circles of people that understood the driving force of my mother.
0: And when they would do that work together, I mean, in the early days, so say that your dad was credited as the choreographer, do you think it mattered to your mother?
1: I don't believe it mattered to her at all that if she contributed, collaborated with my father, and then all the credit was given to him. I do believe she believed that that was the right way to do it. She was the artist, but he was the creator.
0: So Gwen didn't take credit for many of her ideas publicly, but the joy she got from working with Bob is clear. She once said, "Bob choreographs down to the second joint of your little finger, its direction like I've never had in my life." They married in 1960, and when Nicole came along 3 years later, they included her in their dance partnership. I mean, what choice did she have?
1: It feels like family when I see them dance together. It's fun. It's also a language that we had in our household, dancing. We would dance together. Every now and then I would grab one of them and say, "I have an idea, do this," you know, and I would do something with my hand, like there's the step. And they would copy me. There's a couple of steps that I've done that have shown up here and there. I'm like, "Dad, that's mine." And he's like, "Yeah, it was good." I liked it.
2: Meine Damen und Herren, Mesdames et Messieurs, Ladies und Gentlemen.
0: But he then got wind of a project he knew he wanted in on.
2: Fräulein Sally Bowles.
0: It was
3: by
0: Cabaret.
3: By my
0: Starring Liza Minnelli, Bob was not the first choice to direct. He did get the job, but during filming in Berlin, he clashed constantly with the film's producer, Cy Feuer. So Gwen, with an 8-year-old Nicole in tow, flew out.
1: She was there as moral support for my father. I think it was a very difficult time for him.
0: Much of the couple's artistic success was down to their communication. Bob said something, Gwen got it, and she made an immediate impact on the production. She smoothed out the disagreements between Bob and his producer. She overhauled Liza Minnelli's now iconic wardrobe of a black halter neck and hot pants. And when the production was in dire need of a gorilla outfit for a musical number, Gwen, along with Nicole, flew back to New York to source one.
1: During the filming of Cabaret, there would be card games at night, and I would stay up late playing cards. So I'm hanging out with Michael York and Liza Minnelli and Joel Grey and my father and whoever else was there, you know, a cinematographer or a camera operator or whatever. It was normal.
4: Like fears of cabaret.
0: Cabaret's overt sexuality meant it became the first ever musical to be given an X rating. But it was also a triumph with critics and audiences. It launched the career of Liza Minnelli and reinvented the modern musical. It got 10 Oscar nominations, including Best Director for Fosse. Where were you on Oscar night?
1: In front of the television with my mother, rooting for my father like it was a sports game. There were several heavy hitters nominated as director. My father was definitely, I would say, the long shot on that one.
5: And the winner is Bob Fosse for Cabaret.
0: And when he won, what was that moment like for you?
1: I remember being ecstatic, elated, surprised, and it was lots of happiness. My mother and I were cheering.
6: There's so many people to thank. You've heard a lot of the names, but it's important for me to say them. Of course, Liza and Joel, Michael York, a dear friend of mine by the name of Gwen Verdon.
0: Cabaret was a film that added Bob Fosse to the history books, but it also spelled the end of his marriage. They separated, but that wasn't the end of Fosse Verdon. Gwen once said about Bob, "Our first relationship was built on admiration and then friendship. That you never destroy. He's a fabulous father."

0: father to Nicole, and he's still the best friend I've got.
1: Looking through your eyes as a little girl, what did your parents' relationship look like to you?
2: It was love. I know there were times where they were upset with each other or frustrated with each other, but it was love all throughout.
3: That was Nicole Fossey. Now, from the stars of the stage to the celestial bodies of the night sky, which is where our final story takes us, with Japanese inventor Takayuki Ohira.
4: とても驚きました。で、天の川がとても細かい星を。
5: The first time I saw the Milky Way in Australia, I was just amazed. As I gazed at it, I realized it actually consisted of so many small stars, and it had a real depth to it. When I had visited a planetarium before, it would just be stars shining against black sky, but in Australia, I could see so many dark stars behind it as well. I was awestruck.
0: So, by that stage in your life, as a 16-year-old, you already had quite a long history of inventing behind you, didn't you? What kind of things had you been inventing as a small boy?
5: There were so many things. I had made a rocket, a telescope, a camera and a photographic enlarger. I was conducting scientific experiments as well, and my room was transformed into a sort of scientific lab. I challenged myself to see how high I could launch a rocket. The highest I managed was 2,000 meters. There's also regulation in Japan to limit such experiments. So what I did was I went into the deep mountains and conducted the rocket launch secretly.
0: Would you say you were a bit of an unusual child?
5: Yes, I'd say you are probably correct. I was really different.
0: Where did your fascination with planetaria come from? When did you first go and see one?
5: There are two occasions I strongly remember. One was when I was about 5 years old and my parents took me to planetarium. But at that time, I was absolutely terrified because it was pitch dark and there was a big lion in the sky. But the next time was when I was about 10, and we went on a school trip to visit it. That time, all I remember was how beautiful the sky was, and I was really drawn to the mechanism of the projector. It was in that moment I thought, I want to try and make one myself. I went out and I bought a glow-in-the-dark paint and I painted onto paper and hung it on the wall. For my next one, I got some cardboard and I pierced the stars in the cardboard and shone a light through the holes. It was what you'd call a pinhole projector. The first successful lens projector I made was when I was 18 and studying at university. It took me 4 years to complete, and it weighed 100 kilograms, and it had 32 lenses, and it could project 45,000 stars, which was more than the professionally made planetariums from Germany or Japan. I took that planetarium around Japan and held screenings in many places. But afterwards, I didn't have any place to store it. So I just left it outside of my house, and because of the rain, it eventually corroded.
0: So you leave university, you get a job as an engineer at Sony. You're saving all your money, move back in with your parents so that you can save more money. I mean, was it an obsession by this point, would you say?
5: To be honest, when I graduated from university, I thought that would be the end. But just after I joined Sony, I gave a demonstration at the International Planetarium Society conference in Japan. But I wasn't quite satisfied with what I demonstrated. And so I spent the next 2 years improving that planetarium. It could display 1.5 million stars. And so I decided to make a trip to London to demonstrate it at the big conference there.
0: You're a man who basically has a hobby building planetaria. You turn up with one that can show 1.5 million stars, more than any planetarium has been able to show before. What do they say to you when you told them that?
5: Back then, my English was incredibly poor. But the day before my demonstration, there was an opportunity to speak to some of the delegates. They would ask me questions. But the only one I could understand was, how many stars does it project? And I answered 1.5 million. And I think they all thought that because of my English so bad, I must have made a mistake in the figures. But the next day, when they saw my demonstration, I think they must have realized that no matter how bad my English was, the figure 1.5 million was correct.
0: I mean, maybe this is too technical a question, but how could you go so far beyond what other experts in the field had done?
5: I think any of the professionals there had the capability to build such a projector, and they could have done it. But the thing is, I don't think that they thought it was necessary to try and project so many stars in a planetarium because they're professional. But I was an amateur, so I could separate business and what I wanted to try and create. So that was the difference between us.
0: And then you went on to make a planetarium which shows 22 million stars. 22 million. I mean, why would you push it that far? What drives you to keep going beyond?
5: At the moment, I have designed a prototype that can project 1 billion stars. The real challenge is not the number of stars you project, but I just keep trying to make an improvement and make it more realistic.
0: What is the most touching or the funniest thing that somebody has said to you after visiting one of your planetaria?
5: I've got a letter from a girl that said my planetarium is so beautiful it made her decide to marry her boyfriend. When I received the letter, I stopped and I thought, what an amazing thing. And it's like I started with one goal for myself, but in a way I completed 10 goals. And that's how I feel. I'm so happy.
3: Takayuki Ohira speaking to Joe Fidgen in 2016, taking the word outlook to a whole new level. I hope you're feeling as inspired as I am. Maybe inspired enough to jump out of a bath naked and run down the street yelling Eureka. Who knows? Let us know if you do. I'm India Rackerson. The producer today was Hannah Dean. Thanks for listening.

0: BBC World Service, and now history told by the people who were there. It's Witness History. Today we're going back to 1950 and a new kind of all-inclusive holiday that was spread all over the world. Lucy Burns has the story of Club Med.
1: If you're cold and fed up with the wintry weather, join us on a trip to the sun. Here on the Mediterranean playground, visitors from all over the world can guarantee to relax and have fun in an atmosphere of sun, sand and sea.
2: My mother was just going out of a business school. She didn't want to work in a bank or anything. She was a bit unconventional, I would say.
3: This is Pierre-Xavier Becré, whose mother Thérèse worked on the first ever Club Med holiday.
2: And she saw an ad in a newspaper for a secretary for a new leisure organisation in Mallorca.
3: So Thérèse set off for Mallorca, an island in the Mediterranean off the coast of Spain. She had a fiancé called Jean-Pierre, later Pierre-Xavier's father, who was travelling around Europe at the time.
2: And then she said, why don't you come to Mallorca? So that's what he did. In fact, he remained more than 40 years.
4: And what was it that they found when they got there?
2: I would say nearly nothing. They were just huts, no running water. That was a sandy beach.
3: The trip was the brainchild of a Belgian called Gerard Blitz.
2: He was a very tall man. He was a water polo champion. He participated in the Olympic Games before the war. He was a Jew. He had been in the camps, his family too. And he said, I want people to be happy, to forget the war, and to be able to go to the sea and practice sports and be happy and free together. That's the way he launched it, but without any money and organization. So at the beginning, he found just some friends that joined the adventure.
3: Gerard Blitz wasn't the first to come up with the idea of a holiday village where people paid an all-inclusive rate to relax near a beach. British companies Butlins and Pontins had been running holiday camps on the British coast since the 1930s. But what made Blitz's vision different was the good weather, the low prices and the glamorous Mediterranean locations. He called it the Club Méditerranée, or Club Mediterranean, shortened to Club Med.
1: This is how life was meant to be enjoyed. All day long there's sunshine, so why wear anything but a swimsuit? The more you wear, the more there is to wash and iron. And who wants to do that when the days are already sailing by far too quickly?
2: You just had swimsuits, and I'd say tiny swimsuits, and so there was no social distinctions. Everybody was on the same level. And the story people always tell about Club Med is once two people are discussing together in a boat, and the first one say, well, what do you do in life? Which was not the principal subject of conversation. One of them said, for instance, I'm working at Renault. And the other one say, okay, I'm working at Renault too, that's fun. And one of them was the top manager and the other one was working in a factory. That's the way it was at Club Med.
3: Club Med soon spread beyond Mallorca, setting up holiday villages all around the Mediterranean. In the beginning, they were pretty rudimentary, but that was all part of the charm.
5: Your home for this holiday is built on the basis that you'll never even be in it, except, of course, to sleep. No light, electric or otherwise, no water, hot or otherwise, no chairs or tables, no sheets, blankets, crockery or carpets. For a dreadful moment when you first arrive, you're reminded of the army.
3: Pierre Xavier's parents became chefs de village, heads of villages, and one of his father Jean-Pierre's responsibilities was maintaining the community atmosphere.
2: So he just came here one morning at breakfast and he said, OK, there's a problem. The machine to peel the potatoes is broken and we need help. Otherwise, you won't be able to have lunch today. So please come, as many people as you can, and help us to prepare the food. And they began to peel the potatoes. And then what happened was the musicians came. So there was music, people were singing. And afterwards, they offered drinks and so on. And he said this was at the beginning of the week. And this helped create a better atmosphere for the week.
3: Jean-Pierre was also involved in creating one of Club Med's most famous innovations.
1: They've solved the problem of where to keep your money, too. No one has pockets. You buy a string of beads, native fashion, and to pay for the drinks, you just pull a couple of them off.
2: It has been said that it was really the creation of the new international currency because it was possible to use it in all Club Med villages. Even now, from time to time, when you see articles about the creation of money, about the currencies, about the Bitcoin, sometimes there's a reference to collier bar, which is the French name, which was created in 57. I still have the patent.
4: And so when were you born and when did you first, what are your first memories of going to Club Med?
2: Well, my first memory, it's a bit complicated because I learned that I was conceived, in fact, in a hut at Club Med in Palinuro in Italy.
4: Amazing. So you really are a Club Med baby.
2: Yes, that's it. And afterwards, my parent was a chief of village. During winter time, we were in Paris. And during the summertime, from May to September, we were in Tunisia, Italy, Morocco, Greece, or Corsica. It depended on the place he was going. That was as a dream, I would say, because when you're a child, when you are spend your whole day on the beach, that's something quite fantastic, you know. And at this period, there were no kids. I have my sister, which is a bit older. That was a good thing, but a bit dangerous too. I was a kind of child king, you know.
3: But one of the things that Club Med was becoming famous for was an atmosphere that wasn't particularly child-friendly.
5: The management tend to shrug and look bored if you even bring the subject up. Yet it's undeniable that the club has the reputation of being a place where, to phrase it at its most genteel, young men and women may meet each other freely.
2: Yes, the C-sex and sun aspect for a kid is not so important. Not that much, as far as I'm concerned. Maybe others would have seen it differently.
3: But Pierre Xavier says if you worked at Club Med, it wasn't just one big party.
2: Because, you know, Club Med is a very strict organisation. It's not so easy to have a tennis teacher at 9 o'clock in the morning ready, as I did once. I was 18 years old, and I remember once there were 40 persons on 4 courts, and I had to give the lesson in 4 languages. But that's not so easy to be at 9 o'clock every day and 7 days per week, you know?
3: Club Med branched out into winter holidays and ski resorts, masterminded by Jean-Pierre. But the company didn't become profitable straight away.
2: It took a very long time. I remember my father said that at the third year, he hasn't been paid during 1 year. Many times the company was nearly to failing, but in 1960, Club Med went into the stock exchange, and afterwards it began to be a real success.
3: Pierre Xavier went from coaching tennis to working in Club Med's head office in Paris. But the travel industry was changing around them.
2: At the beginning, things had to be simple. There's been a post-war period, so this means people were happy with very few things, but afterwards they were asking for more and more. But the more you give, the more the prices are, and the harder it's getting to find customers.
3: Club Med's moved up market over the years as the all-inclusive holiday industry has changed. You can't pay with beads anymore.
4: And do you still go on Club Med holidays?
2: No more. No more. We went at Club Med with my family, with the kids and so on. But I've not been there for 10 years. I think that's a bit normal. You know, when the life changed and what has been fantastic in the past or good in the past, maybe you can find it in other ways of going to vacation, of living.
1: At the end of every holiday, there's always that bittersweet thought that you can come again next year.
0: That's the story of Club Med. Pierre Xavier Becray was talking to Lucy Burns in 2020 for Witness History.
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1: BBC Premier League update from the home of Premier League football.
2: Hello, I'm Nishat Lada at the BBC Sports Centre. Barcelona have had an opening bid for Manchester City midfielder Rodri rejected by the Premier League club. The Spanish champions have offered around $52 million. City want more than $90 million. BBC Sports Spanish football reporter Elizabeth Conway says Barcelona need to balance the books before upping any offer.
3: The biggest obstacle for Barcelona in getting this signing through to Rodri is the club's financial position. They cannot complete a deal of this size without first generating some income. Now, Ferran Torres continues to be linked with a departure after it continued interest from PSG. So any move for Rodri is likely to depend on other transfer business being completed first.
2: Meanwhile, Atletico Madrid are interested in Tottenham captain Cristian Romero. The club have held talks with the Argentina international, who only signed a new four-year deal at Spurs a year ago. And Crystal Palace have announced the signing of Japan's former Arsenal defender Takahiro Tomiyasu, reportedly on a free transfer. Bayern Munich coach Vincent Kompany says the Premier League still leads the way in terms of the world's best leagues, but he has ranked the German Bundesliga as the second best league globally. Kompany's assessment comes after Bayern set a record in Europe's top five leagues with 13 straight wins as they secured their 13th Bundesliga title in 14 seasons.
4: What the Bundesliga has is a really powerful fan culture, really, really talented players that come through anywhere in the league, in a lot of clubs. Premier League has the advantage at the moment, and they've built it over a period of time. But the Bundesliga is, for me, the second best after that, and it's a very exciting league with so many good teams and many good players as well.
2: And for more football news from the BBC, go to bbc.com/football.
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0: مستمعي راديو بيت لحم 2000 ننتقل بكم إلى إذاعة البي بي سي القسم الأجنبي.
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3: Brady Kramer always dreamed of scoring the winning goal in Game 7 of the Stanley Cup and got closer than most by being drafted to the NHL. But the challenges he faced off the ice caused his life to go in a very different direction.
4: Get to the team hotel and, interestingly enough, is out partying. They're all well into the drinking and, you know, he says, is this a little punk that's going to take my job? You're not on a team anymore. You're now in a culture where you're fighting for the next job in the NHL.
3: More from Brady and his story of recovery and redemption when Not By The Playbook with me, Joel Hammer, starts in 5 minutes.
5: BBC News with Eileen McHugh. Iran's security chief has set out a number of demands he says the US must satisfy before the Strait of Hormuz can be reopened. The latest statement comes despite the fact both Iran and Oman have been saying their negotiations over new arrangements for the Strait of Hormuz have been positive and constructive. Sebastian Usher reports.
6: The demands laid out by Mohammed Bagher Zoghadar are essentially a reiteration of Iranian conditions contained in the framework agreement with the US back in June. But now Iran's security chief has presented them as needing to be fulfilled before the Strait of Hormuz can return to full operation. The conditions include sanctions relief and war reparations, as well as an immediate end to the US blockade on Iran's ports. The statement, if taken at face value, further dampens recent hopes raised once again by President Trump of an imminent deal with Iran.
5: After another night when Ukraine's air defences failed to shoot down a single incoming Russian ballistic missile, President Zelensky has made an impassioned plea to Ukraine's allies to send more interceptors and urgently. He acknowledged the steadfast support from allies such as Germany and Poland, but said they had stocks of air defence systems they could share. He also singled out Japan and South Korea, which are restricted by domestic laws. Mr. Zelensky was speaking in Belgrade after talks with his Serbian counterpart.
7: Ukraine does not have, nor will it ever have, the sort of funds that Russia has, which it's using to finance the war. We have what we need, thanks to European aid and support from other countries. But additional funding, specifically for Ukrainian production, is what's needed.
5: The German army has confirmed media reports two drones were spotted this week flying over a sensitive military base west of the city of Bonn. The Mechernich site houses components for US-made Patriot air defence systems. The incident comes a few days after an explosives-laden drone was discovered near a Ukrainian cargo plane at Leipzig-Halle airport. A provincial state of emergency has been declared in British Columbia as a series of wildfires rage across Western Canada, forcing thousands of people from their homes. The province's premier described it as a fast-moving and threatening situation that's seen homes and other buildings destroyed. The Summerland region is among the worst affected. Here's some residents who've been forced to flee.
8: I don't know whether my house is gone or still there or not, but that fire came so fast and furious.
9: The fire went from 50 hectares to 400 to 1,000 to 5,000, like within 2 or 3 hours. And what was once 15 kilometers away is now right here at the hill. And so now we're just getting our animals ready, and we're probably going to head back to Kelowna before the highway closes.
5: BBC News. Reports from Niger say at least 21 people have been killed and almost 40 others injured after two buses crashed into each other near the southern town of Madawa. The National News Agency said one of the buses had been carrying soldiers. It's not clear how the collision occurred, but investigations into the cause are underway. The US Senate has narrowly confirmed President Trump's former lawyer, Todd Blanche, as Attorney General. He was approved by a single vote after several Republican senators dropped their opposition. They'd been concerned about his handling of the Epstein files and the now scrapped anti-weaponization fund. Bernd de Boosman explains the reason for the razor-thin majority.
10: The man who actually cast the deciding vote, Bill Cassidy, is a frequent critic of President Trump's, but he said that he just wasn't sure that if President Trump would end up nominating someone who he sees as a worst option. So I think even though the vote was successful, you saw quite a lot of dissent from within the Republican Party before the vote took place.
5: Electric scooter riders in Paris are facing fines if they don't comply with new safety rules. Failure to wear a helmet now attracts a penalty of more than $150, while not wearing a high-visibility vest risks a $40 fine. Police say e-scooters are growing in popularity, but this is coming with a human cost, with 79 people killed last year. Britain's new Defence Secretary Wes Streeting says he has experienced more online homophobia since taking on the job than in his entire previous career. He said he was proud that in his lifetime society had gone from a ban on gay people serving in the military to a gay Defence Secretary. Mr. Streeting said his new role was an opportunity for him to challenge residual stereotyping that he said clearly persists in the dark corners of the internet. BBC News.

0: battles that count aren't the ones for gold medals. The struggles within yourself, the invisible, inevitable battles inside all of us, that's where it's at. So said legendary American athlete Jesse Owens. This week, we hear from stars from around the sporting world who have had to come through tremendous challenges, all unseen by us fans.
1: Seeing things that are so much larger and bigger than anything I did has allowed me to have a total different perspective. You know, without those moments of complete agony and destruction with the personal stuff, maybe I wouldn't have had a perspective like I do now. In fact, I probably wouldn't.
0: More from Ben Youngs, the man who's played more times for the England rugby team than anyone else. And plenty of other stories sure to inspire right here on Not By The Playbook from the BBC World Service with me, Joel Hammer. But first, ice hockey.
2: I was definitely a mama's boy.
0: That's Brady Kramer, who always dreamed of scoring the winning goal in Game 7 of the Stanley Cup. And he got closer than most when he was drafted to the NHL by the Montreal Canadiens in the 1990s. But the challenges he faced off the ice caused his life to go in a very different direction. Challenges he's happy to share in the hope he can help others.
2: My family were big fans of the Philadelphia Flyers. For those that don't know, they were nicknamed the Broad Street Bullies. I grew up wanting to be kind of the toughest kid on the block, kind of one of these Broad Street Bullies that had no fear, a warrior type mentality. But the reality was, Joel, that I was just a little kid, sensitive, vulnerable, and very much a mama's boy.
0: Brady excelled on the ice from a young age and earned himself a place at Providence College and a top-tier Division I hockey career. But adapting to life away from his family was difficult, and he soon fell into bad habits.
2: It was always my perception that hockey players drank hard, worked hard, played hard. Looking back, I was an alcoholic, Joe, from the very start. We worked very hard. We practiced all week. We went to classes. We would, you know, have 6 days of training, but we'd always have a day off during the week. That was the night where things really would escalate. It was never just a drink. It was always not knowing when to stop until it was too late. I was on my own. I didn't have to hide drinking.
3: So it was your way, perhaps, of escaping from the pressures and the commitment that you had to ice hockey. This one day a week was your a way of getting away from things?
2: Yeah, very much. You think it's something that everybody's doing, but you don't know that you're the only one that's taking it to the level that he is. You know, I was always drinking more. I was always definitely the one that got in most of the trouble. Like, you know, there's a saying, like, I didn't always get in trouble when I drank, but when I got in trouble, I was drinking. Normal people don't get hit with bottles. You know, normal people don't cause fights. Then you start to get to where you don't remember things. And when I did go out, I'd go out and black out here and there. Yeah.
0: Despite Brady's unhealthy relationship with alcohol, his ability on the ice got him to draft day in the NHL. But the signs were there of his impending decline into alcoholism.
2: I was not at the draft. I was away visiting a relative in rehab at the time, which, interestingly enough, would play its part in my life. You know, the whole thing connects for me now, Joel, in terms of just a big picture. But I talked to my agent. He had told me that, you know, we'd signed a great deal. It was going to be worth $1 million over 3 years. It was life-changing money. And then I get to the team hotel, and the team hotel, interestingly enough, is out partying because they have the next day off. A few of the guys come in, and they're all, you know, well into the drinking. And, you know, he says, is this a little punk that's going to take my job? And that's how it was, Joel. It was like the pressure of, you're not on a team anymore. You're now in a culture where you're fighting for the next job in the NHL. you know, from there, I go to my first practice, but the guys are clearly intimidating, chasing me up the ice and, you know, this, that, and the other thing, but I'm playing hard. Well, you know, with about 15 seconds left in the game, I get in this fight. And so I get beat up in the fight. And that's where the trauma really came in. And that was the first kind of big crack. I woke up the next morning thinking, how am I ever going to do this? I was anxious. I was afraid. And I always say the toughest I've ever been in my life, looking back on it, were the 18 games I played in the minor leagues, where every game I was terrified. I was absolutely terrified. I thought that I was just weaker, not manly enough, not tough enough. Joel, I didn't want to play. And in fact, looking back, I don't know that I wanted to play from 12 on. I played because it was my identity. You know, my way of getting out of things is to drink. And so we had the day off, and I ended up drinking. And seeing, I know I'm back in Rhode Island, sleeping in my own bed, having left training camp. I didn't know who I was supposed to be. I liked the rush of being a hockey player. I liked the adulation of being a hockey player, just like I liked the rush of drinking and acting out. But yeah, I don't know what to do, Joel. In fact, I spent some time at my family house in Rhode Island, and, you know, my sense of relief was to go down to the casino and gamble. You know, gambling became a problem. You're told how great you are. You're told all these good things, and you're constantly getting this spike in dopamine and, you know, in adrenaline. And then they shut the lights out. You know, where are you going to find that high? People thought I was this carefree jokester, do what you want. When in reality, A, I just want to fit in. B, I want you to love me. And I don't now know how you're going to love me anymore, because I've just lost my only identity.
4: After a brief unhappy spell in the minor leagues, Brady hung up his skates and faced his biggest challenge to date, life after hockey.
2: I still thought like I was a functional alcoholic. I still held a job. I didn't drink at work. You know, there were certain barriers. I never had been to jail. I had never, you know, had a DUI. But what we call those in recovery are the yets, Joel. I'd never been to jail yet. I'd never injured someone yet. I'd gotten injured. I'd never had a DUI yet. Those things were most certainly in the horizon. And I thought I was cured, Joel. That was the thing that you don't realize with alcoholism. I'm never going to be cured. And as they say in the program, you have a daily reprieve. Today, I don't think I'm going to drink. I don't think I'm going to gamble. But tomorrow's a whole nother day. And that's all you can really take it. And what starts off as like, I'm just going to drink one day a week or on the weekends becomes, all right, I'm going to drink 3 days, the whole weekend. And next thing you know, I start to get anxious and depressed again. And it's really the anxiety and depression that are the fuel for my alcoholism. My problem is, and my gift, is that I'm very sensitive. I'm insecure. I very much care what other people think of me. I go home and I think, all right, I'm just going to drink this one time, take a little of the pressure off. And that night turned into a bad night. And I woke up the next morning in the hospital and I was having suicidal adulations. And I did something that was just a cry for help. And that really, that day was my last drink. And that's where my life turned around and the journey really began to where I am here with you talking about how grateful I am that that happened. I wouldn't wish the trauma and emotional toil that I went through on anyone, but I'm, you know, I can truthfully say that, you know, there's part of me that still wishes he had been an NHL player, but the other part of me is saying, like, I get it. Like, I get why that all had to happen for me to make a difference in the lives of others in a way that is much more rewarding emotionally than having the Game 7 winning goal in the Stanley Cup.
4: Brady now spends his days helping those who also suffer with addiction, whilst continuing to navigate through his own difficulties.
2: I still suffer. I still have my challenges. I still have these days where I don't want to get out of bed, but I always know there's hope. Any day you can put your head down on the pillow and say, I didn't drink today, is a good day. And I forget that sometimes.
3: It's obvious that it doesn't matter what your job is. There are people who are suffering from similar sorts of pressures of life, whatever their role in life. What advice would you give, or what would you say to someone who might have listened to this and thought to themselves, gosh, there's a lot I recognize in this story in myself? And what kind of information, what kind of advice would you like to have heard, perhaps, that might have made a difference to you earlier than you've finally got your help?
2: Talk to someone, because I don't know that you're going to know necessarily that you have a problem with alcohol. You sense it, you know, and you probably do know it, but you make excuses for yourself. I don't know if I could have saved my career if I had talked to someone, Joel, but one of the last things that the GM with Montreal had said to me is, you know, do you want to see a sports psychiatrist? Back then it was like, yeah, do you want me to play with one arm? You know, I'm not doing that, you know, not so everyone knows that. And now it's be curious, have the courage to share your story with a friend. And then lastly, I would say, you know, when it seems like there's no hope, that's when hope is just sitting right around the corner. That's when you have the opportunity to change your life. You know, I can't thank you enough for putting me in a situation to tell my story, because this is how I personally continue to move on day by day.
3: Thank you so much for giving so much of yourself, for being prepared to go to those places that perhaps people don't often want to. I know this has been a very difficult and emotional, we've been talking for over an hour now, and I don't want you to think that we take for granted the toll it takes. I know that you mentioned that it's a good thing, it's cathartic, and it's great that so many people will hear your story, but I wanted to say thank you personally for telling your story.
2: Thank you, and I wish you the best of luck with everything you're doing, and I know you're going to have success.
4: Brady Kramer. And if you've been impacted by his story, would like to speak to someone who's trained to help, then you can always go to befrienders.org, and there you'll find a confidential support network wherever you are in the world.

Hello everyone, it's presenter Katie, and even though I'm on my summer vacation, well, I thought it best to check in on Joel and set this week's brain teaser. Now, I have to admit, I have really enjoyed a couple of weeks lazing on the beach, nothing but the sound of the sea lapping against the shore and the soft grains of sand that do seem to get everywhere. And I mean everywhere. It got me thinking, though, about the inaugural World Beach Games, which took place for the first time in 2019. 20 disciplines in total, but what I want to know is which one is not part of the Beach Games. Is it A, chess, B, tennis, or C, wrestling? So wrestle with that, and I'll be back before the end of the show with the answer.

0: I'm Joel Hammer, and from the BBC World Service, this is Not By The Playbook. Still to come, he holds the record for the highest number of appearances for the English rugby union team, but Ben Young's longevity is testament to his ability to navigate the challenges off the field as much as those on it. Before that, we head back just over a decade to 2015, and Nepalese runner Meera Rai, who took the international sky running scene by storm, winning gold medals in ultra endurance events that ranged from 50 to 150 kilometres. Behind Meera's achievements, there was a personal story that shocked the world. She's been telling Not By The Playbook's Hunter Charlton about being a teenage combatant in the Nepalese Civil War.
1: Trying to keep a sure footing, Nepalese long-distance runner Meera Rai is traversing some of the most challenging terrain in the biggest race of her life.
2: That race was all uphill and downhill, challenging but not new for me. However, there was snow, and then I slipped and I fell down. At that time I thought, oh my God, this is what snow on the hills is like.
1: Despite growing up and training in the foothills of the Himalayas in Nepal, Meera's never encountered this particular hazard before.
2: I thought, oh my God, it was hard for me back then. But other runners, Europeans, the people I was running with, this is nothing for them.
3: This is nothing for me. Because I never saw snow.
1: Dusting the powder from her shoes, she returns to the long, punishing route ahead. 80 kilometres on rugged trails surrounding Europe's tallest mountain, Mont Blanc.
2: I didn't think about it. I didn't have the concern. Just run. My only vision, mission, run.
1: Growing up in an isolated farming community 150 kilometres southeast of Kathmandu, Meera's pathway into the world of elite sport was far from certain. Carrying sacks of rice to market every day, each weighing 28 kilograms, life was not easy for Meera, who left school at the age of 12 to support her parents. During this time, Nepal was going through a civil war. It was a guerrilla conflict between the armed forces of Nepal's incumbent royal family and the rebel communist party. Meera was recruited to the rebel communists when they visited her village.
2: I joined and became a child soldier, but I didn't know anything about the war. I just wanted to do something, make a better life.
1: She doesn't remember exactly how old she was when she left her village, but she thinks it was when she was between 14 or 15. The last thing she told her parents was that she would be back in a week.
2: For 2 years, I never came home. For a while, I was completely out of contact. Disappeared. Because back then, there wasn't a working phone network. I was on my own mission. There were so many things to learn, and I was seeking opportunities.
1: Almost a whole year passed with the rebel communists before Meera sent her anxious parents a letter and a photograph of herself.
2: When it arrived in the village, my mother, my parents were very happy because they saw that I was alive.
1: So what was it like living away that long? Were you scared?
2: No, I wasn't scared really. I learned a lot with my friends and our leaders. They told us, today do this, today do that, this training, that training, go to this place, running in the forest, organization. We learned everything and had many duties.
1: When the civil war ended, she tried to enlist again, this time in the Nepali army, but was rejected for being too young. So she studied agriculture, took up athletics, and moved to Nepal's capital city, Kathmandu. During her time as a child soldier, Meera had been lucky. If she'd been captured while serving with the rebels, she faced imprisonment or even capital punishment. But it's estimated 17,000 people lost their lives during the civil war.
2: I did training, went to the athletics track, trained with the national team with the coach. I trained roughly for 1 month. Then after that, the money ran out. So I stopped going to the athletics track.
1: Clearly very gifted and not deterred by a lack of funding, Meera began running loops around Kathmandu's heavily polluted capital ring and exploring the local trails before she befriended members of the Nepali Army's running club in 2014.
2: One day, they invited me at 4 a.m. for a run. At first, I thought it was training, but it turned out to be a race. I had only a t-shirt, cheap shoes and shorts, which coach had bought for me.
1: Having been tricked into thinking it was a casual jog by her buddies in the army, Mira was totally unaware she'd been entered into a 50-kilometre trail race. Most people would be pretty annoyed.
2: But I liked races, so I thought, okay, I'll participate. It was very hard, and at that last checkpoint, some other runners said to me, don't go on, but I insisted, no, I will finish the race. After that, I was alone in the jungle, running in the hail and the rain, and I was sleeping. I was falling. Oh, but I just ran on without thinking, and then I finished.
1: Astonishingly, she'd come first and was awarded 7,000 rupees and a new pair of running shoes. Only afterwards did it dawn on Mira that certain opportunities, as well as a route to a better life, might be possible through dedicating herself to running.
2: After finishing that race, I realized I can do something with this sport. But always, you know, nobody supported the idea. Sport isn't a life career. Everyone said that, you know.
1: Despite these disparaging words, her natural talent was immediately spotted and nurtured by coaches, and through sheer grit and determination, her arrival into the elite world of skyrunning was soon announced. Similar to ultramarathon running, skyrunning requires athletes to cover vast distances on foot. However, courses sometimes take days to complete. Runners must hit checkpoints and complete high-elevation climbs on exposed routes, testing their legs, concentration, and nerve. In 2015, Mira ran in events from 50 to 160 kilometres, averaging almost one race a month. She was on a winning streak when a devastating earthquake hit Nepal, affecting family and friends. When the earthquake struck, she was running not far from the epicenter.
2: I was running in the Mustang trail race. I didn't know what was happening, so I laid on the ground, which was moving.
1: Luckily, she was unharmed, but roughly 9,000 people lost their lives and hundreds of thousands of buildings were destroyed, including her family home. It was in this context that Mira entered her next race, the Mont Blanc 80 km, one of the most grueling races in the Skyrunning World Series. And aside from the risk of snow patches, her checkpoint transitions had to be seamless.
2: I had only 1 minute 30 seconds to change my water and then shot out of the checkpoint and continued running.
1: With the rest of the field closing in, she kept a cool head.
2: I felt like I was just out training, not competing. I was enjoying myself in the beautiful mountains.
1: All that remained was the final hill climb.
2: I climbed and then ran down very fast.
1: Exhausted, she'd crossed the line.
2: I felt so happy that race and so proud of myself. It was a big race for my family too. We had lost our home in the earthquake. We lost a lot of friends, family. And crossing the finish line, I held Nepal's flag in the air, fluttering in the wind.
1: It was a stunning end to an epic race that would cement Mira as one of the greatest runners in the skyrunning circuit. And realizing the value of her incredible story, to have come from a farming village to serving as a child soldier and then entering the world of elite sport, Mira founded an initiative shortly after the Mont Blanc 80K in 2017. It aims to support young women in Nepal through the influence of running programs.
2: These girls can be made strong and can win races. They can be happy and make their family and society proud.
0: Ultra marathon runner Mira Rai.
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0: Ben Young's the most capped man in English rugby history on the secrets of his longevity. Plus, the story of ultimate betrayal, the life of boxer Ben Brill, who was sent to the Nazi concentration camps, betrayed by an Olympic teammate. Not by the playbook continues in a couple of minutes.
9: BBC News with Fiona MacDonald. Iran's security chief has set out a number of demands that he says the US must satisfy before the Strait of Hormuz can be reopened. Among the conditions presented by Mohammad Baghir Zulgadre are sanctions relief and war reparations, as well as an immediate end to the US blockade on Iran's ports. President Zelensky has appealed to his allies for urgently needed interceptors after Ukraine's air defences failed again to down a single incoming Russian ballistic missile on Friday night. He was speaking after talks with the Serbian president, who won't endorse sanctions against Russia. The German army has confirmed media reports that two drones were spotted this week flying over a sensitive military base west of the city of Bonn. The Mechernich site houses components for US-made Patriot air defence systems. A provincial state of emergency has been declared in British Columbia as a series of wildfires rage across western Canada, forcing thousands of people from their homes. The Summerland region is among the worst affected, with a fast-moving fire there doubling in size since first breaking out on Friday. Typhoon Dolphin has swept across Japan's Okinawa Island, injuring at least five people and cutting power to more than 40,000 buildings. Flights to and from the main international airport were halted. Reports from Niger say at least 21 people have been killed after two buses crashed into each other in the south of the country. One of the buses had been carrying soldiers. And electric scooter riders in Paris are facing fines if they don't comply with new safety rules. Failure to wear a helmet now attracts a penalty of more than $150. Police say 79 unprotected road users, many of them scooter riders, were killed in Paris last year, and more than 1,000 suffered serious injury. BBC News.
0: From the BBC World Service, with me, Joel Hammer, this is Not By The Playbook. Still to come, the story of the Jewish boxer betrayed to the Nazis by an Olympic teammate. But first, no man has represented England at rugby union more times than Ben Youngs. And yet, of his achievement, he said, "People are patting you on the back and telling you how great you are, and you're thinking, I don't feel that." Ben often believed he was putting rugby ahead of everything else, especially when his brother and sister lost their partners at a young age. Getting that work-life balance right is something he tries to carry on post-rugby as he helps run his family farm and now presents a rugby podcast.
10: When you leave rugby, it can be quite daunting, right? You know, I've seen players that have gone on and been really successful. I've seen players that have really struggled. And there's no right or wrong. Unfortunately, there's no blueprint of the right way to do it. You know, the big thing for me is I always wanted to make sure that I was able to transition from rugby into something, one, I was passionate about, and two, that I could really sort of control my schedule a bit. It was just me and my brother and my cousin, and they're by far the hardest.
11: No comment. So look, lots to go at.
10: Yeah, it's you do have to be proactive yourself, and I'm not sure every rugby player or every professional sports player is as proactive as they should be during their careers to make sure that transition can be easier.
11: When you're an elite sportsman, a lot of things that are done for you, and it's all gone, isn't it? So that there's a very practical element to your life that's changed.
10: You're right. Wear this outfit, rock up at this time, bus will collect you, airport straight through. You don't even carry your own passport. Half the time, someone, you know, team manager's doing that. Like, you're sort of in your mid-20s or early 30s, and you're not even carrying your own passport in airport. I mean, it's just, you know, it's bizarre, really. So it's you go from that, where you've played this, like, regimental, like, go in a gym, lift that, eat this at this time, wear that, to suddenly a world where it's kind of strange because I don't have a set routine. It's just different. It's just different. But equally, it's nice because I think you can be so, I think institutionalized is probably the word in elite sport. Although it can feel nice, like you feel like you're in this bubble, a safe place. Actually, it's, you know, I'm not sure it always sets you up nicely for what's next.
11: Yeah, absolutely. And of course, your identity, your very being, who you think you are, is so tied up in the sport that when that's taken away from you, I should imagine that takes some adjusting.
10: Yeah, Joel, like that, I think that's where people definitely I've seen struggle, is they identify themselves as whatever name, rugby player. And I think what I've always tried to be is I'm a husband, I'm a father, and I played rugby. I live in rural North Norfolk, right? It's a very slow pace of life. It's a wonderful way of life. I'm near the farm. It's brilliant. I love it. And I'm really happy that I'm just like around the area, I'm just Ben. Like I'm just part of the furniture, right? And that's great. And I think for some people maybe feel that the day they retire, they lose their whole identity. You know, I've been really fortunate. I've never seen it like that. But I know that some players really do struggle with that.
11: I know that you clearly worked on being more than just a rugby player during your career, as you said, and you perhaps got this oasis of being able to go back to you know, your farm and your family. Yeah. But I also wonder whether there have been difficult things that have happened in your life outside of rugby. I wonder if they played a part in your redefining yourself away from just being a rugby player.
10: Joel, I get what you're saying. Totally agree. Without doubt. You know, I lost my sister-in-law to blood cancer and I lost my brother-in-law to motor neurons disease. So you look at that and what it does is it gives you perspective. It gives you an understanding that I was able to identify the game as the game is the game. There's three outcomes, win, lose or draw. At the end of the day, it doesn't matter. Like, sure, losing a final hurts. If I take, for instance, at 24, right, we play a game on a Saturday. If we lost, I'm miserable till we do a review on Monday, right? I'm mulling over the game. I'm thinking about what I could have done, what the team could have done. Why did we lose? How did we lose? Why did it happen? Sunday's a write-off, right? Miserable, sappy moaner. Like, do you know what I mean? I had no perspective, right? You know, the only thing I thought that mattered was win, lose, and that's it. You know, that's what you judged on. That's what I'm judging myself on. That's what you judged on. And I couldn't be more wrong. When you go through certain things, what can you do? The only thing you can do is learn, and through seeing things that are so much larger and bigger than anything I did and anything I was doing as a living has allowed me to have a total different perspective. So I totally understand what you're asking. And I totally agree. You know, without those moments of complete agony and destruction with the personal stuff, you know, maybe I wouldn't have had a perspective like I do now. In fact, I probably wouldn't. I feel very privileged. I'm not taking anything away from what I did. I feel so privileged and humbled to have done what I've done. And I'm very proud of it. But I'm equally proud to close that chapter. And I'm very content with what I'm done.
11: You also had a fantastically successful and long career, and you're the record holder for the most number of caps, the most number of appearances for any England rugby player. And yet there seemed almost, I don't know about a shyness, I don't think anything, I could describe anything about you as being shy, but there was a reticence to blow your own trumpet about such a fantastic achievement. And I wondered if you could explain a little bit about your feelings around that title that you hold.
10: It's a funny one because, you know, a lot of people were very, very complimentary about it. And it's, don't get me wrong, it's lovely, but I didn't play the game to win a record. I didn't play the game to do all that. I played the game because I loved it, right? And it gave me so much. You know, people maybe look at the 127 and they think, oh my God, how good you know, you played for England the most times. And not all 127 games were amazing. You know, some of them were brutal. Some of them were awful. Some of them were really, really hard. Some of them I didn't enjoy at all. But there's plenty that I did. You know, don't get me wrong, there's plenty on there that I loved, and I absolutely loved those campaigns, and I thrived, and it was brilliant, and you never wanted it to end. But I think, you know, sometimes you can look at the 127, you think, oh, all of it was easy and all of it was great, and it just isn't the reality of it. And I think some of the I suppose, not the, like you mentioned there, not the shyness of it, I guess I've just always been someone that I just go about my business, and, you know, that's all I just want to do my job. I want to get the respect for my peers, and that's ultimately what matters to me. And I think some of the other bits around it, it was, You know, when I started getting these certain records, there was a lot of stuff happening outside of the rugby bubble, outside of, you know, public eye of watching me run around on a Saturday and you know, beat Jason Leonard's record or get 100 caps, beat Leonard's record, then get, you know, whatever it may be. And everyone must think, oh my God, he's living the best life ever. And that's actually, that wasn't the truth, actually. I was playing and doing my job, but ultimately I was doing that because I felt I needed to bring some sort of joy towards what was a very dark cloud over the family, you know, and for 80 minutes they could sit there and actually enjoy it and escape the reality of what they were facing. So I had this sort of battle of personal pats on the backs from people when actually deep down I was like, if only they knew really what's my motivation behind this, because none of it was about beating records, right? It was about bringing some sort of joy, which is, but I look back, I don't want people to think, I look back and think, like, I didn't enjoy those 80 minutes. For 80 minutes, I was able to escape it as well, right? I was. So it's, but it's, yeah, just I just have a sort of different view of it. And I think the 127 is really a reflection of different highs, different lows. But I suppose there's an element of resilience behind that to do that many times, for sure. That's probably the biggest thing I'm proud of, is the fact that the longevity and resilience to do it, because it's not as if I didn't have some stiff competition, you know. There's some great players out there.
11: Well, you, exactly. Whether every game was great or not, you were still considered in the top 15 players that England could produce, yes, at that point in time. So, and also it's interesting to see your relationship with rugby as somewhat reciprocal. There were times when it was an escape for you, and there were times when you needed to escape from it and go back to your form. And I just sort of bring it back to business now. Is this your new rugby? Is this your new way of escaping when you need to and moving away when you don't have to?
10: Without doubt. Like, the passion I have for the businesses is one of the passion I had as a 21-year-old, fire in the belly, you know, I want to take on the world sort of thing. It is that. And that's so refreshing, right? Because it's allowed me to really throw myself into, you know, all three of the businesses and try and help expand, grow, fail, get right. And again, sport teaches that, right? You have injuries, you have lack of form, you have, you know, you're thinking to be back from an injury in 4 weeks, turns out it's actually going to be seven, so you're missing big, you know, all that business. You know, we've made decisions where we've done things and they've ultimately flopped or failed, but that's okay. Like, I don't mind that. Like, where I think, again, that crossover allows you to be a lot more, I wouldn't say risky, just it's not going to dent me, you know, like, I'll dust myself down and we'll go again. It's all right. Like, this is just all part of it. So I think that's been pretty cool to do. And I think my enthusiasm for, you know, I love the game, right? I love the game. I love watching it. And someone, do you know what? I dropped the kids off at school the other week and I bumped into a parent, and I don't know her that well, but I know her enough. The kids are in the same class as my son, and she's sort of, she likes horse riding and things like that. And she said, she's a real sort of passionate horse rider and things. And she sort of said to me, so I've seen you sort of been away doing the rugby stuff again. And I said, yeah, just been on a trip. She went, oh, does it ever get boring? And I said to her, well, do you ever get bored of looking after the horses or going out on a ride? She's like, God, no. And I was like, no different for me, right? That's my passion. That's what I love. Like, yeah, like we mentioned before, I have a different relationship with it. Like, it's not going to ruin my weekend if seeing England lose or anything like that. But I'm passionate about it. I care about it. And I want to, you know, and I know how much other people are passionate about it. So I love talking about it. I love the podcast that we've been able to build and create to get to audience, to be relatable and chat rugby. And, you know, the way we've always seen it is two mates chatting and you're invited to the conversation. So, yeah, it's quite interesting. You know, people, like, it did make me laugh there. She's like, yeah, does it ever get boring? I was like, what's the difference, right?
11: Hey, beats working for a living.
10: Exactly. Sometimes I do have to pinch myself, really, and say, yeah, this is, you know, how fortunate and blessed, which is awesome, right? It's that's the bit I could probably get him embarrassed about. It's sort of, yeah, it's, you think, blimey, this is quite cool.
11: You know, we unfortunately on the show often have stories of sports people who have really, really struggled to make that transition. So it's so fantastic to chat to someone who's done it so smoothly. I'm sure there's been lots of challenges, but a success story that others can look to and be like, yes, I can do this. So listen, congratulations, and it's been great chatting to you.
10: Joel, appreciate it, mate. Thank you very much.
0: Ben Youngs, the record appearance holder for the English men's rugby union team, on the many different challenges a long career like his presents.

Hi, presenter Katie, back from the beach with the answer to this week's quiz question. As I'm on my summer vacation, my mind wandered to the World Beach Games. There are 20 disciplines in total, but what I wanted to know is which one could you not compete in on the beach? And the answer is A, chess. No chance of checkmate at the World Beach Games, but beach tennis, which combines elements of tennis and volleyball, and beach wrestling, basically wrestling on the sand, are both on the schedule for the next Games in 2027 in Vietnam. So bad news if you love beach chess, but great news if you prefer your tennis or wrestling all sandy.

This is Not By The Playbook with me, Joel Hammer, from the BBC World Service. When Dutch boxing champion Barry Gruntemann used to visit his grandmother at her retirement home, he would often see an older man shadow boxing. He showed me his ring with the Star of David on it, and my grandmother would whisper, "That's Ben Brill." This is the story of a Jewish boxer from Amsterdam who had his life transformed by invasion, violence and anti-Semitism. A champion forced into hiding, then captured and sent to the Nazi concentration camps after being betrayed by a former Olympic teammate. Ben Brill grew up in one of the poorest parts of Amsterdam, the second youngest of seven children. It was a tough upbringing. Living in tenements, he didn't sleep in a bed, he slept on straw. There was no toilets, and he had to carry buckets down the streets. For the young Brill, fighting was a part of daily life. Clashes with rival groups from different communities in the tightly packed city. But while some of his friends carried on brawling, Brill turned his hand to sport to try and escape from the poverty. And his career sparked into life early when, at the age of just 15, he was selected to fight for the Netherlands at the Amsterdam Olympics of 1928. He turned 16 on the opening day of the Games, but some suggest he had to falsify his birth date in order to qualify and was in fact only 15. Through the late 1920s and into the 1930s, Brill became a serial champion, winning eight Dutch titles and national fame.

out of the Dutch team for the 1932 Olympics in Los Angeles. It later became clear he was blacklisted by anti-Semites on the Dutch National Boxing Committee. Despite that, 3 years later in 1935, Brill claimed what, for him, would always be his greatest success and the source of that Star of David ring he wore even as an old man. He travelled to Tel Aviv before the State of Israel was even created to take part in the second edition of the Maccabiah Games for Jewish athletes from around the world. He won gold and returned to a hero's welcome amongst the Jewish community in Amsterdam. It was about this time that Brill started wearing the Star of David on his shorts to match the ring he'd won. Brill's act of identifying himself in that way in 1930s Netherlands was significant. It was important to him. Right up to 1939, Brill was still wearing the star in the ring and handing out signed publicity photos of himself wearing those trunks. He was clearly well aware of the wider situation in Europe and wasn't afraid to act on his own initiative. In 1934, Brill went with a Dutch Jewish group to compete in Germany. The Nazis had been in power for a year. The state had already begun to discriminate officially against Jews. The atmosphere was hostile and daily life was being made increasingly difficult. Brill was appalled by what he saw. "We saw brown uniforms everywhere," he said. "Swastika flags, the word Jew on Jewish people's businesses. I said then, as long as this regime's in power, I'll never go to Germany." And he was true to his word. Despite his hurt at being overlooked for the LA Olympics 4 years earlier, when the call came in 1936 for the Dutch champion to travel to Berlin for the Olympic Games, he turned them down. As his amateur career continued and his fame grew, Brill married his wife, Celia. They had a son, Abraham, and he opened a sandwich shop in the city of Utrecht. But their lives and those of everyone in the country were turned upside down by the outbreak of war in Europe in 1939. In May 1940, Germany invaded the Netherlands. Life for Dutch Jews became more restricted and increasingly under threat. They segregated the Jews in the Netherlands from the rest of the population. There were restrictions on which public spaces Jewish people could enter, and in particular, an attempt to force bars and cafes to ban Jews from their premises, which often ended in violence. This sparked the creation of a number of Jewish defence groups, some centred around the sports clubs like the one that Brill was a member of. In February 1941, Dutch Nazis attacked Jewish homes and businesses. 2 days later, they marched into the Jewish district of Amsterdam once more. And in July 1942, shortly after it became compulsory to wear a yellow star, came the first deportations of Dutch Jews. Some 20% of people who were due to be deported went into hiding, including Brill and his family.
But the decision to hide was...

0: Can we stay together? Can we get help? Are these people trustworthy? All of these things had to be thought about. The Brills were sheltered in a variety of different places, but eventually they were betrayed and taken into custody. In a bitter echo of Brill's sporting life, this happened at the hands of Sam Olledge, one of Brill's boxing teammates from the 1928 Olympics. Brill had also boxed with Olledge's son, but the family had become committed Nazis, described as notorious Jew hunters who committed the worst kind of betrayal. After the war, Sam Olledge served just 9 years imprisonment, while his son Jan, who had arrested Brill and his wife, was said to have fled to Argentina. The Brill family was sent to the death camps, first to Voort in the Netherlands, then up by the German border in the north to Westerbork, and finally Bergen-Belsen, where it's estimated more than 50,000 people died, Anne Frank amongst them. There is one moment that stands out from Brill's life in the war beyond all others. It was a moment fraught with danger, but one in which he acted instinctively. It came at the Nazi concentration camp at Voort. A boy had attempted to escape, but they'd caught him, says Brill. They placed him on a rack, and he was to get 25 lashes of a whip. Suddenly, the commander called out, "Boxer, step forward!" I had to carry out the punishment, but I refused. The commander said that if I didn't, I would get 50 lashes. So I took the whip, but when I hit him, I aimed to strike too high. The commander got mad. "Not so," he said. He grabbed the whip and started beating like mad. I walked back into line. Why Brill suffered no consequences for his refusal to carry out the order is not known, but those who witnessed it are under no doubt as to what they had seen. Testifying after the war, the head of Voort's Jewish administration testified, "Ben Brill was the only man I saw during 2.5 years in concentration camps, or even heard of, who risked refusing to carry out a formal order of the SS. It was," he continued, "a very courageous act." Almost all of Brill's extended family died in the Holocaust, but along with him, his son Abraham and his wife Celia survived. Brill didn't return to the ring as a fighter after the war, but he couldn't leave boxing. He became a senior official in the sport, acting as a referee and judge at fights around the world. He went to the Olympic Games in Tokyo in 1964, where he once again showed his character by leaping into the ring to protect a fellow referee who had been punched by a competitor. He was in Mexico City in 1968 and Montreal in 1976. He missed the 1972 Games in Europe and its own tragic story, only because of a dispute with the boxing authorities in the Netherlands. Brill died in 2003 at the age of 91. The story of Ben Brill and the worst betrayal. Well, that's it for this week, with many thanks to our guests, Brady, Mira and Ben, and of course to you for listening. Great news! Katie's back from the beach next week, so the natural order of things will be restored. Until then, from me, Joel Hammer, and editor Matt Davies, it's bye for now.
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2: I'm Charmaine Cozier. Extensive changes to what and how students are taught is underway in New Zealand. 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On The Inquiry this week, is Indigenous education at risk?
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3: Davido is the most followed African artist with 30 million fans on his socials. 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
4: At 22 hours GMT, welcome to the newsroom from the BBC World Service. I'm Paul Moss. Ukraine's President Zelensky begs allies, give us more interceptors, as Kyiv suffers another round of Russian missile attacks.
5: My husband rushed to get water to put out the fire, but they couldn't find the child.
4: Donald Trump's pick for Attorney General has been given the Senate thumbs up. A Republican rebellion falters and fails. Plus, the mountaineer who died on Everest 30 years ago, and the widow who'll finally see his body returned.
6: She's very happy that her husband is coming home, but her old wounds are starting to open again.
4: Also in this program, we're on the trail of a fugitive Syrian intelligence officer and the annual cultural festival, the FLA, held for the first time in Northern Ireland.
7: I like traditional Irish music because it helps me like connect to Ireland and it always just makes me feel really nice.
4: All of that after this bulletin of world news.
8: BBC News with Fiona MacDonald. Iran's security chief has set out a number of demands he says the US must satisfy before the Strait of Hormuz can be reopened. The latest statement comes despite the fact both Iran and Oman have been saying their negotiations over new arrangements for the Strait of Hormuz have been positive and constructive. Sebastian Usher reports.
9: The demands laid out by Mohammed Bagher Zoghadar are essentially a reiteration of Iranian conditions contained in the framework agreement with the US back in June. But now Iran's security chief has presented them as needing to be fulfilled before the Strait of Hormuz can return to full operation. The conditions include sanctions relief and war reparations, as well as an immediate end to the US blockade on Iran's ports. The statement, if taken at face value, further dampens recent hopes raised once again by President Trump of an imminent deal with Iran.
8: President Zelensky of Ukraine has made an impassioned plea for Kyiv's allies to urgently provide more interceptors after another night when the country's defences failed to shoot down a single Russian missile. Three members of one family, including a child, were killed in the latest round of strikes overnight into Saturday. Here's Sasha Schlichter.
10: Normally, Ukraine would be getting a steady trickle of air defence interceptors from America, just enough to shoot down sufficient numbers of ballistic missiles to discourage Moscow from launching barrages of the costly weapons. But now, Washington's own stocks are badly depleted due to the Iran war, leaving Kyiv and other cities exposed. So, on Saturday, on a visit to Belgrade, President Zelensky issued another cry for help. While acknowledging the steadfast support from allies such as Germany and Poland, he said they had stocks of air defence missiles they could share.
8: A provincial state of emergency has been declared in British Columbia as a series of wildfires rage across Western Canada, forcing thousands of people from their homes. The province's premier, David Eby, described it as a fast-moving and threatening situation that has seen homes and other buildings destroyed.
11: Right now, our full focus is saving lives and supporting rescue efforts. Air evacuations are underway for people cut off by the fire. Emergency teams continue to work and will work around the clock. We are coordinating resources across government and staying in constant contact with incident commanders and local government leaders.
8: The Summerland region is among the worst affected, with a fast-moving fire there doubling in size since first breaking out on Friday. Officials on Saturday said the blaze remained out of control. The US has condemned what it calls China's ongoing attempts to enforce its destabilizing national nature reserve at Scarborough Reef, saying they deny Filipino fishermen access to their traditional fishing grounds. The State Department described the move as another Chinese attempt to advance territorial claims. BBC News. Authorities in Niger say at least 22 people have been killed and almost 40 others injured after two buses crashed into each other near the southern town of Madawa. The Transport Ministry said at least 17 of the dead were soldiers who had been travelling on one of the buses. The cause of the collision is not yet known. Emergency teams in Brazil say a helicopter has crashed near Rio de Janeiro, killing the pilot and three passengers. The helicopter burst into flames after going down in the Vista Chinesa area to the west of Rio. 40 soldiers are involved in the recovery operation, but it's not yet clear what caused the crash. A British charity helping children remove intimate images from the internet says reports of explicit deepfakes made using a child's likeness have significantly risen. The Internet Watch Foundation said most of the manipulated images reported this year were severe enough to meet the legal threshold for child sexual abuse material. Lucy Atchison reports.
12: The Report Remove service, which is run by the Internet Watch Foundation and the NSPCC, received 420 submissions from children involving suspected fake or manipulated images in the first 6 months of this year, compared with 397 in the whole of 2025. The Internet Watch Foundation says increasingly capable AI tools are making it easier to turn an innocent photograph of a child into something explicit. Last month, the IWF and the National Crime Agency advised parents to keep pictures of their children off public social media or share them only with private groups.
8: Electric scooter riders in Paris are facing fines if they don't comply with new safety rules. Failure to wear a helmet now attracts a penalty of more than $150, while not wearing a high visibility vest risks a $40 fine. BBC News.
4: You're listening to The Newsroom with me, Paul Moss. For a man used to having his back to the wall, Ukraine's President Zelensky sounded pretty desperate. After another night when his country was hit by Russian ballistic missiles, another night when not a single one was shot down, the president pretty much begged allies to send more interceptors. Germany and Poland have them, he said. Japan and South Korea too. Mr. Zelensky was at pains to emphasise his gratitude for the help Ukraine has been given so far. But the last few days have made clear just how defenceless his country is in the face of Russia's remorseless missile attacks. He was speaking in Serbia on his first visit to the country, which remains an ally of Russia. Our Ukraine correspondent Dan Johnson reports.
13: On the outskirts of Kyiv, firefighters tackled an intense blaze that destroyed a family home after it was hit by Russian drones. A three-year-old boy was killed, along with his grandparents. His 15-year-old brother was injured, along with their parents, and a neighbour who tried to help. Svetlana lives next door.
5: My husband rushed to get water to put out the fire, but that didn't help. The neighbours rushed out, trying to rescue a small child, but they couldn't find the child.
13: Ukrainian prosecutors are gathering evidence at the scene and say it could amount to a war crime. Russia also claimed to have struck a missile factory close to Kyiv. Ukraine wouldn't confirm it. President Zelensky's warned repeatedly of the need for more US Patriot interceptors to shoot down Russian missiles, but he's also pushing for tougher sanctions. He's concluded a two-day visit to Serbia, his first to the traditional Russian ally and one of the few European countries not to impose restrictions on the Kremlin. Supportive statements were exchanged with the Serbian president, but Aleksandar Vučić had already ruled out a change of policy towards Moscow. Serbia is pursuing European Union membership and has provided aid to Ukraine. There's talk of a possible trade deal. One of Mr. Zelensky's aides described the visit as a slap in the face for Russia. Ukraine's also hit two more Russian oil refineries in its intensifying campaign of long-range drone attacks targeting fuel supply facilities and online retail warehouses.
4: Dan Johnson. So, it was a close call, but in the end he made it. Donald Trump's choice for Attorney General, a choice which had proved among his most controversial, has been approved by the US Senate. Todd Blanche finally getting the thumbs up.
14: On this vote, the yeas are 50, the nays are 49. The nomination is confirmed.
4: Cue sighs of relief from Blanche supporters, because this was far from a done deal. Mr. DeBlanche was previously Mr. Trump's personal lawyer, and as such had been right at his side during some of the president's many legal troubles. And that led to claims his appointment would turn the US Department of Justice into the president's personal fiefdom, an agency that would do his bidding, rather than acting as an impartial wing of government. Several Republican senators had threatened to rebel, but in the end, all but two voted for Mr. Trump's man. So I asked our White House correspondent, Ben de Busman, what happened to that widely predicted rebellion?
15: In the end, what swung it was Republican Senator Bill Cassidy from Louisiana. He, for days and weeks, actually, had kind of expressed opposition to this. He was one of the Republicans that was most concerned with Blanche's handling of the proposed $1.8 billion anti-weaponization fund, which the administration hoped to use to compensate victims of what they alleged was the weaponized Justice Department under previous administrations. He kind of held out until the very end, but ultimately he did vote to appoint Mr. Blanche to the position. He said his vote wasn't necessarily a referendum on President Trump, of whom he is a very frequent critic, but more he just wasn't sure if President Trump might in the end nominate someone more ill-suited to the position, and he kind of believes that he can now kind of affect change through Mr. Blanche. But it was a very close-run thing, and it was by no means certain. This had been a very uncertain few weeks here in Washington up on Capitol Hill.
4: I've seen speculation amongst commentators that there's a sort of wider mood of insurrection within the Republican Party, with Donald Trump's people concerned in particular about the war in Iran and its consequences. And I wondered, this vote for Todd Blanche, does that mean that most senators can in the end still be relied on to sort of toe the line?
15: Well, on one hand, the Republicans that held out and helped Democrats or attempted to help Democrats in this regard, Susan Collins and Lisa Murkowski, they are very often at odds with President Trump despite being Republicans. But more broadly, I think many Republicans in particular have grown a little more independent and willing to stand up to President Trump. There had long been kind of this idea in Washington that President Trump had enormous control over the Republican Party and what's done. But I think the war in Iran in particular, we've seen Republican senators kind of express their concern. We saw a War Powers Act that had been passed by the Senate in a bid to kind of limit President Trump's military options in Iran. Many of them will be hearing from constituents and from other lawmakers in the House of Representatives that people are very, very exasperated with high prices, the price of petrol, the price of fertilizer, for example, and that could ultimately have a longer impact on the party than any sort of immediate vote.
4: Ben de Busman. After 13 years of civil war in Syria, President Bashar al-Assad was finally forced from power in December 2024 when he fled to Russia. Many of the men who propped up his regime also managed to slip away, among them Hossam Luka, a senior intelligence officer who went by the nickname Spider. But when the government fell, the BBC gained access to an abandoned apartment where our reporter Alice Cuddy found a notebook. Here she tells the story of how that led her to track down this fugitive's location.
16: Rebels celebrate the end of the regime of Syria's Bashar al-Assad.
17: In December 2024, Assad's brutal dictatorship collapsed. For the first time in years, journalists could enter a country long closed off from the world. I was there in Damascus, and in an abandoned apartment, I stumbled across a forgotten address book, cast aside next to a smiling photo of the spider, warmly shaking the hand of Assad. It was the start of a more than year-long hunt for Hossam Luka. Inside were the numbers of doctors, shopkeepers, and friends in the regime. I wanted to know more about what Luka was accused of. My hunt for Hossam Luka has taken me to a hotel in central Homs,
18: where I'm told he used to meet with his associates. It feels really bizarre that today I've been meeting with men who've been telling me over coffee and cigarettes that they were victims or witnesses to his crimes in this city.
19: Hossam Luka was an evil genius. The siege of Old Homs was the first siege of its kind in Syria. It became the blueprint of other sieges across Syria.
18: Motaz was a trader before the revolution and then joined rebel forces fighting the Assad regime.
19: He should be executed at the very least. He was behind the murder of many. It reached a point where the death of 10, 20 children wouldn't matter to him for as long as the regime's objectives were fulfilled.
18: From speaking to people like Motaz, it was clear that Luka was skilled in infiltrating rebel operations. But where had he gone? There were rumors that he had fled via Lebanon, but something offered a lead. As I started to dig further, a source gave me a recording that gave me a clue as to how he operated and what his voice sounded like. In the recording, Luka can be heard leading talks with rebels alongside a Russian official. It raised suspicions that he could be in Russia. For months, we drew a blank in our hunt for Luka. We spoke to personal doctors of the family and neighbours, but no one would tell us where he was. At one point, we found his personal bodyguard, who said he was angry Luka left him when he fled, but he wouldn't share his contact details.
20: My name's Alice. I'm a reporter at the BBC. I'm not sure how much he knows about what...
18: But then finally, I found a route to Luka. A source called him, but he wouldn't answer my questions. Then we found a phone number, which we tracked to the outskirts of the Russian capital, Moscow. We've located Hossam Luka in Russia now, so I guess the final step of this... It was what we'd been looking for, a chance to speak to him directly. I called with my Arabic-speaking colleague. After ringing once with no answer, Luka picked up.
19: Hello?
21: Hello.
19: Hello, General. General Hossam, kifak, shu akhbarak, inshallah bkhair. General, معك ريام من BBC. نحن عم نسجل.
18: The phone call lasted only long enough to confirm it was him. But when we said we were the BBC, he hung up. I sent him questions on WhatsApp about his alleged crimes, but he never responded. Like other Assad officials, by hiding in Russia, Luka has so far evaded justice. We reached out to the Russian government about Hossam Luka's location, but they didn't respond.
4: Alice Cuddy reporting. You're listening to The Newsroom from the BBC World Service. Now, it's one of those stereotypes that has a basis. In fact, Japanese workers, particularly men, feel obliged to work long hours and take little in the way of holiday. And although they have the right to take time off when they become a father, very few ever did. Until recently, the latest figures show that for the first time, more than half of Japanese men now take paternity leave. One early adapter was the Japanese writer Shu Matsuo Post, who also challenged convention by taking his American wife's name when he got married. He told my colleague Owen Bennett-Jones about his decision to take time off work when his child was born.
22: When I actually opened up to my boss, he was super understanding and the process was very simple and straightforward. So I'm very grateful to have understanding boss at the time.
23: Yeah, because I guess most men at that time and maybe some now would think, you know, that would affect their promotion prospects. It could be difficult to ask and damaging to their career.
22: Yeah, there's definitely a stigma, at least 6 years ago when I went through it. You know, I thought about that as well, but becoming a father, being present and going through the process, you know, with my wife together, that was more important for me than an immediate career, I guess.
23: Well, many have followed your example, and one of the striking things is how rapidly sentiment is changing on this issue in Japan. Why is that, do you think?
22: I think one of the biggest reasons is that many companies have to disclose a number or a percentage of male workers to paternity leave. And I think that's really pushing, holding those companies accountable. Also at the personal level, I think more people are just talking about it. You see that on the news, in newspapers.
23: Yeah, it's interesting. The government really is supportive of this, isn't it? You can get as much as 12 months paid parental leave as a father?
22: Correct, yeah.
23: Many people will be listening to this in countries where this sort of thing just never happens. What would you say to people living in those societies about the value of taking paternity leave?
22: I'm going to speak from my personal experience. It was overall very, very positive. It gave me a lot of new perspective as a new father. My parents' generations, they grew up believing that, you know, men were supposed to go to work and women are supposed to stay back home and, you know, raise kids. And I think many people still do. So that really challenged my belief.
23: When you discuss this with Japanese men, I guess some of them may feel guilty about not staying at work and earning the money and all the rest of it.
22: Definitely. You know, I grew up believing that way, right? Like I was supposed to be the breadwinner. In a way, I still have that feeling. And it doesn't have to be you all the time. You can still take some time off and then go back to work. And being a provider doesn't necessarily mean just making money. You know, you can actually be present with your child.
4: Shu Matsupa speaking to Owen Bennett-Jones. It's the biggest cultural event in Ireland. The annual week-long FLAR is a celebration of Irish music and much besides. But this year, for the first time, it's being held in Northern Ireland, the part of the island which remains in the United Kingdom. Indeed, the 30-year war in Northern Ireland, known as the Troubles, was over precisely this issue. Those called nationalists or republicans wanted Northern Ireland to join the South as one country, while unionists or loyalists insisted they remained part of Britain. So the fact that an Irish festival could be held in the Northern Irish capital, Belfast, has been seen by many as a sign that the conflict and its tensions really are over. Our island correspondent, Sarah Gervin, joined the festivities.
0: On every street of Belfast city centre, there's music. There have been 200 events this week, with more than 20,000 musicians taking part.
2: The FLAG Ciúil na hÉireann, or Music Festival of Ireland, is the world's largest celebration of traditional Irish music and culture. 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
0: Early estimates put visitor numbers at 800,000 and a boost to Northern Ireland's economy at more than £50 million. But it's thought those figures have now been surpassed. Issues around culture and identity can be divisive in Northern Ireland. Organisers of this year's FLA have worked with communities to make sure the event welcomed all traditions. We caught up with a Loyalist marching band rehearsing for their showcase FLA performance.
3: Is our community going to be against it? But surprisingly, a lot of people have said, fantastic, great to see you out, you know, go for it, you know, and that's what we're doing.
21: It's a journey, it's new territory for Belfast, and our aim is to try and break down any negative stereotypes around the Loyalist community and what our culture and traditions look like. And the only way by doing that is by participating in it.
0: For many, the FLA has been a family affair. These students have been studying music, Irish language and poetry all week ahead of their performance together. Some pupils travelled from America just for the FLA.
24: This is definitely the biggest session I've been to.
25: It's such an honour for me to be able to share my culture so broadly, and it's such a thrill to have so many of the kids over with us this week.
26: I like traditional Irish music because it helps me like connect to Ireland, and it always just makes me feel really nice and fuzzy on the inside.
0: And for those who've enjoyed all the fun of the FLA, well, they don't have to wait too long for the next one, because it's back in Belfast next year.
4: Sarah Gervin reporting. As I was saying earlier, the FLA being held in Northern Ireland shows just how far the province has travelled since the Good Friday Peace Agreement of 1998, which ended most of the violence. But pockets do remain. The music journalist Stuart Bailey is based in the city. He told my colleague Carolyn Wyatt about the turnout for an event which meant so much to this often divided city.
27: I think we've just about crossed the million people barrier, which is astonishing. We were promised 800,000 people and everybody went, yeah, go on, impress us. And every day it's just built and built and built. It really is amazing.
28: And some of our younger listeners in particular might not understand why there probably were some fears, some concerns over holding a festival like this in Belfast. What were the concerns ahead of time, and were there particular mitigations put in place?
27: Music has been regarded with suspicion on both sides. You know, the tendency is that Irish music or fiddly D music is not for us. And likewise, the loyalist tradition has marching bands and people banging rope drums and flutes. And this event has managed to bridge those problems for the large part. Everyone's in town. Protestant drummers with huge lambeg drums have walked up and been welcomed. So, you know, in some cities, this might seem like not a big deal, but we're coming up to 28 years out of the conflict. We've had all sorts of issues in the city where, you know, I'm old enough to remember the Ring of Steel when the civilian car bombs resulted in a barrier all the way around the city centre and it was closed at night. So music every now and again has stepped in to do stuff that people in suits can't normally achieve. And the power of music to seduce people and to confirm positive messages has a huge power.
4: The journalist Stuart Bailey. When people think of Mount Everest, many probably imagine a windswept peak with little sign of human beings. But in fact, the world's highest and most famous mountain is full of human detritus. There are oxygen bottles and other bits of abandoned climbing gear, but also, sadly, dead bodies. More than 100 people who perished trying to scale Mount Everest are still up there, including one who's become known as Green Boots. That's because climbers pass his body on the way up and his distinctly lime-coloured boots are clearly visible. For years, his identity was uncertain, but it's recently been established he is probably Dorje Marup, a mountaineer from India's Himalayan region, Ladakh, and now there are plans to bring his body down. My colleague Jahangir Ali has met Mr. Marup's family and told me more about who he was.
1: Green Boots is a mountaineer from a village called Skurbujan. Skurbujan is this lovely place which is on the banks of Indus River. And a lot of people from that area have served in the Indian Armed Forces. And this particular person belongs to that village. He has a family there. He has wife there. He has four sons. And from the last 30 years, they have been waiting to hear some kind of news about him.
4: And how do they think he came to die on Mount Everest?
1: They know that their team was hit by a storm while they were coming down after making the ascent, the summit, making it to the summit. After that, they met with a storm and the team which was at the base camp informed the authorities, and then they got to know it through the authorities that they have died on this mountain.
4: Now, the body is very clearly visible. We're told that climbers going to the Mount Everest's peak all go past this body. Why is it so difficult to bring it down? I mean, it's been up there 30 years.
1: Because, Paul, there's a huge question of logistics. Getting a body down from such height is very difficult. Because the body on the mountain, it's frozen. It has accumulated a lot of weight over the years. So if a body is weighing around 80 kgs, it must have accumulated around 100 kgs of more ice and other things, which makes it a very heavy thing to get it down. It's going to be a humongous task, which is going to take a lot of resources, lots of people, and a lot of risk for people who will be involved in that operation.
4: So after 30 years, why are they now trying to bring Green Boots' body down?
1: The Chinese side, you had to get the permission from climbing the Everest from Chinese side, and there are no rescue operations from that side. Second is the logistics. In recent years, the logistics have become better, so you have now better choppers who can go at more heights. You have people who can help you locate the body, get it down. So logistics-wise, it is going to be a better situation now.
4: Now, you've been speaking to the woman who thinks she's Green Boots' widow. How does she feel about the body being retrieved? I mean, it must be a very strange time for her.
1: She was very emotional. It's a kind of deja vu for her, because these past 30 years she has been able to sort of live with the tragedy but never a closure. Now she's looking at that closure. She's very happy about the fact that her husband is coming home, but she's also sad that her old wounds are starting to open again. We had a very great conversation with her. She spoke about many things that her husband told her when he left for the mission in 1996. And then now when she learned that her husband is going to come back, I asked her if she gets to see her husband again what she will ask him. So she said that I'll ask him where you have been all these years.
4: Jahangir Ali, you've been listening to The Newsroom from the BBC World Service with me, Paul Moss. A reminder of the main news. President Zelensky of Ukraine has made an impassioned plea for Kyiv's allies to urgently provide more interceptors after another night when the country's defences failed to shoot down a single Russian missile. And the US Senate has narrowly confirmed President Trump's former lawyer Todd Blanche as Attorney General, after a bitter debate about the independence of the Justice Department. Remember, you can always download our latest global news podcast, but that's it for this edition from all of us here. Goodbye.
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8: Money follow you. Hey people, DJ Do The Afrobus here. Davido is the most followed African artist with 30 million fans waiting for his socials to pop. He was one of the big three who took Afrobeats onto the next level and was a key player in making Afrobeats go global. He has a brand new album, Oriade, and he's my guest on This Is Africa in a couple of minutes. Keep it locked.
9: BBC News with Fiona MacDonald. Iran's security chief has set out a number of demands that he says the US must satisfy before the Strait of Hormuz can be reopened. Among the conditions presented by Mohammad Bagheer Zolgadr are sanctions relief and war reparations, as well as an immediate end to the US blockade on Iran's ports. President Zelensky has appealed to his allies for urgently needed interceptors after Ukraine's air defences failed again to down a single incoming Russian ballistic missile on Friday night. The German army has confirmed media reports that two drones were spotted this week flying over a sensitive military base west of the city of Bonn. The Mechernich site houses components for US-made Patriot air defence systems. A provincial state of emergency has been declared in British Columbia as a series of wildfires rage across Western Canada, forcing thousands of people from their homes. The Summerland region is among the worst affected, with a fast-moving fire there doubling in size since first breaking out on Friday. Authorities in Niger say at least 22 people have been killed and almost 40 others injured after two buses crashed into each other near the southern town of Madaoua. A British charity helping children remove intimate images from the internet says that reports of explicit deep fakes made using a child's likeness have significantly risen. The Internet Watch Foundation said more suspected manipulated images had been reported in the first half of this year alone than in the whole of 2025. FIFA has issued a strongly worded defence of its president Gianni Infantino, saying there has been a concerted and ongoing effort by some to undermine him. The head of world football's governing body has faced a week of criticism over his abandoned plan to sell stakes in FIFA competitions to private investors. BBC News.
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8: 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I'm DJ Do The Afro Boss. We bring you talent every time, but when it comes to Afrobeats, it doesn't get bigger than this.
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0: 5 times Grammy nominated, and at the moment he's celebrating 15 years of career. He's just performed at Coachella, and he's about to stage his own festival in London with a list of African stars.
1: Yo, what's up, my people? It's your boy David O on This Is Africa from BBC. Check it out.

0: Obio.
1: What's up, my brother?
0: Let me know. Good to have you again, man.
1: Thank you, man. Thank you. This is Africa, man.
0: Love yeah, me. Man. This is definitely Africa. African royalties in the building. Mm-hmm. So, bro, the last time we linked up, I think you were just about to do the O2. And you're back.
1: Mm-hmm.
0: New music.
1: Crazy.
0: Yeah. Straight off just another album. That was quite a quick turnaround from five to
1: this, yeah.
0: Yeah.
1: It's crazy because I just had like so much music, like two or three songs of this record I recorded when I did Unavailable Time.
0: Oh, wow.
1: Timeless album. That's like almost 5 years ago. So sometimes music, you know, I play it. I'm like, damn, why didn't I drop this? So it's kind of a thing like that.
0: Mm-hmm. On your album, you have a very interesting song called On The Road.
1: Yeah.
2: On the road, I've always been on the road. I never thought about the goal.
1: I tour so much, and sometimes you don't get to sit back and reflect on everything that's happening around you. Like we just did 52 or 53 shows back to back. We did the US arena run, we did Europe, and then we did Africa, 53 shows, and then some sport festival dates here and there. So like I remember just sitting in my studio the other day, and my creative director came over and we're going through like tour footage, and I'm like, what? Like this was phenomenal. Because but as I'm doing it every day, it's like it's not clicking that yo, you're doing crazy.
0: It's not registering
1: stuff.
0: Yeah.

0: I'm always on the road. And sometimes you don't get time for yourself. Obviously, I want to make money, break bread. I'm used to the hustle. I'm used to the grind. I'm addicted to the stage. Then the second verse also sounds like, I still make time for family and friends. I know how many times I've flown back to my family, sick, tired after the stage. But just wanting to be with my wife, wanting to be with my kids is top priority for me. My parents weren't busy for me, so I want to give that same attention to my children. I took a break from my tour to go to my wedding.
1: Oh, wow.
0: At that time, me and Omale had the biggest record with you. You know, at the same time, trying to balance that, get married. Yo.

0: We flew like 4,000 or 5,000 people came from Nigeria. We, like, you know what I'm saying? It's a lot of logistics.
1: Yeah, it's crazy.
0: So at that moment, I was just like, everything I'm doing here is just to make sure that my wife has a perfect day. Like, I didn't even care of myself. I just came from Miami, so I was just, when we got in the car, I remember when we were around, I got in a taxi and the guy is like Mexican. He's like, yo, there's this big royal family around. I've seen Africans everywhere.
1: Right, yeah.
0: But you know, I'm sitting in the car, you don't know it's me. I'm like, yo, for real? You're like, yeah. I heard he's like, this guy's like a royalty. I'm like, yeah, man. Like,
1: That guy's
0: the king, for real.
1: That guy's the king. That's a prince.
0: So that was really funny that happened. But we took over the whole city, man. Like, I never forget that day.

0: So David, on this album, since I know your wife is the A&R, which song is your wife addicted to on this album?
1: She loves the one with Leon Thomas, definitely.
0: The one with Leon Thomas.
1: Tell everybody.

0: And then she loves this love song. It's called Already Falling. Okay. It's like a part two of Assurance. To me, that's like it's like a part two of Assurance.
1: Okay.
0: And that's like one of my favorites on the album too as well. So she loves those.

0: You know I who know you who be. I be.
1: You know who you be. Why was that the first one out the gate?
0: We could have dropped anyone out the gate. Mm. Shout out to Jazzworks. Shout out to GL. Like, you know, I love collaborations.
1: Yeah, yeah.
0: I love working with my African brothers. I love working with South Africans as well. I've made a lot of classic music with, you know, South Africans, and the new sound, three step. You know, so I was in South Africa and I heard it and I was like, yo, this sound is just different. You know, I was seeing people say, oh, he's jumping on my piano again. I'm like, yo, that's not even on my piano. That's like three step.
1: Yeah.
0: Like Afro House.
1: Yeah.
0: If you go to Ibiza now, that's all they're playing.

0: South Africa is a bit of a tricky situation right now.
1: Right now.
0: Are you getting booked to do a show there?
1: I mean, I was, but at the end of the day, we have to read the room. I feel like it's a very delicate subject as well. I don't really know the full
0: story.
1: Background. And people can talk about it, but you don't also make a mistake because this goes way, way, way, way, way back in time.
0: Of course.
1: The most important thing for me is for my country to be developed enough for its citizens to want to be home. But I perform everywhere. I perform in every African country. Every country I go to, Nigerians come out, whether it's Japan, whether it's Australia.
0: Yeah.
1: You know, my Nigerian people come out. You know what I'm saying? So it's a very, very sad situation, you know, that's going on right now. I just hope that everybody, you know, are safe. And, you know, pray to God that it's resolved soon. Shy your day all night. We don't get the problem, we just want.
0: Yeah, and kudos to you, man, because you, I saw the other day when you were performing for the World Cup.
1: Yeah, the World Cup. Yeah.
0: You wore gowns with the names of the girls who are missing.
1: Because I don't know if you have to have like a conscience in a certain way, because yeah, we're doing dope stuff, but it's like, man, like we're performing in other countries where it's like they're okay, but then where I'm from, I started music in Lagos. I started music in Nigeria. That will always be my background.
0: Yeah.
1: No matter where I perform, whether it's World Cup, whether it's the Grammys, whether it's Super Bowl, whatever it is. That will always be my background. You know, so what do I have? I have my platform.
0: True.
1: You know what I'm saying? That was my own way of, I don't even want to say supporting them, because they're still not being released, but that was my way of, you know, bringing awareness. I know how many people probably went to find out about the jacket after I wore it, and by the grace of God, when they come out, they'll know, like people like Davido, you know, were supporting and, you know, praying for their release.

0: this album is kind of like a reflection of that, or who Davido has become, hence the title of the album, Oriade.
1: Oriade. With this album, I really wanted to take it back to my roots, music-wise. You know what I'm saying? That's why I wanted the Yoruba name. The music is very, very classic Davido-ish.

0: I get very excited. I always post a lot of the process.
1: Are you still excited even after 15 years in the game?
0: Of course, I get excited still, man.
1: Yeah?
0: Because I love it. I love what I do. The game never gets boring to me. And the game changes. Everything is evolving. It's different. You know what I'm saying? You can't compare what's going now in the game to 5 years ago.
1: And there's a lot of rumors around that. You know, we've hit the plateau now. Like, we're not growing anymore. Where do you sit on that?
0: I don't know what they're talking about. I feel like people were getting too infatuated about the fact of, yo, I want to blow up and I want to go overseas and sign a deal and do tour. Like, people forgetting how you have to. Like, that's why I took it back to Lagos. That's why I took it back to Nigeria when I did my tour, this 5 tour. I did the arenas. I did do the, you know what I'm saying? But I still went back and I did the battle.
1: Okay, yes.
0: I still went back and I did Enugu. I went to Adamawa in the north.
1: Oh, wow, yeah.
0: Now you can have a hit song and you're gone. They're booking you in Barcelona, booking you in Portugal.
1: Yeah.
0: You know what I'm saying? Rather than you wanting to build and knowing that eventually that will come. Okay. I feel like that's the only problem. Okay. 20 years ago, when we were not on radio in the US or the UK, were we not still growing?
1: Yes, you are.
0: We're doing our own thing, right? Yeah. The continent is how big?
1: 1 billion strong.
0: Yeah, like you don't always have to follow what everybody else is doing. Like, Flavor is in Nigeria making money than a lot of artists that are touring in America, touring. You know what I'm saying? Like, it doesn't have to be, oh, I want to do wireless. Oh, I want to go do summer jam. It doesn't have to be that way when we can have our own in Africa. That's the only problem.
2: I choose growth over violence. No pressure for this side.
1: And one of the problems is touring, man. I figured because we don't
0: have enough. I have no problem touring.
1: But this is what I said. You know, a lot of people complain about the infrastructure of touring. But when I see you, you're everywhere. You were in Zambia the other day. You're in Niger and you're doing Africa. I think you are one of the Afrobeat artists who does Africa the most.
0: Yeah.
1: How come it's not a problem for you?
0: First of all, you need dope music. Obviously, I had to put in the back of my mind that if I'm trying to prove a point that people should come back home and do this, we can do it back home. I might have taken a bit of a loss. Now they're building an arena in Lagos, actually. That's like the O2. Yeah. Now they're doing it. But I had to rent equipment from South Africa. I had to buy some to keep for myself.
1: Okay. That anytime I'm in Africa,
0: to move around with. And then the most important concern of us was security. The inflow, people coming into the venue, people leaving to the venue, you know, just being orderly. And I want to say this to all my fans that came out for that African tour. God bless you guys. Everybody behaved themselves. Like, people actually came there to listen. Like, people came there to party with Davido. I was very, very, very proud of that tour. I definitely want to do it again.
1: So, David, man, like to say, appreciate you, man.
0: Thank you for having me.
1: Shit.
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1: She's an artist on the rise, blending soulful melodies with honest storytelling. 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
1: Of her brand new 16-track album titled Farasha, this is Inez from Morocco featuring

Hope you enjoyed that mix. Check out the track listings on the BBC This Is Africa webpage and on my socials at @IamDJEdu, hashtag BBC This Is Africa. That's it from me, DJ Edu, the Afro Boss. I'll be back with more music and talent next week. But until then, I'm leaving you with this track titled Africa by the legendary Salif Keita from Mali, released in 1995. Peace.

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4: Hello, I'm Andrew Peach. Welcome to BBC Conversations. Ariana Grande says she'll be taking a step back from public life. The reason, it seems, is the constant public scrutiny she faces, particularly about her appearance. In our conversations, we bring together three superfans of the pop and film star, including content creator and singer Rachel.
5: I received one comment that really, really messed with my brain. And that was just one comment. I can't imagine how Ari must have felt like seeing all these comments from people claiming to be concerned, right?
4: We also hear from women in the public eye who've received abuse after posting on social media, including athlete Ella.
6: I never imagined when I started doing sports as a little girl that there would be a moment that I would have to receive messages that I should kill myself because I didn't perform well in sports.
4: Meet Rachel and Ella in BBC Conversations after the latest news.
7: BBC News with Fiona MacDonald. Iran's security chief has set out a number of demands he says the US must satisfy before the Strait of Hormuz can be reopened. Among the conditions presented by Mohammad Bagheer Zolgadr are sanctions relief and war reparations, as well as an immediate end to the US blockade on Iran's ports. Here's Sebastian Usher.
8: It's a hardening, a visible hardening of Iran's stance. It's coming as the last few days, as has happened before, President Trump has talked up the possibility of an imminent deal with Iran, not really giving details about that. The deal that does seem to be under negotiation at the moment is not directly involving the US. It's between Iran and Oman, who are on either side of the Strait of Hormuz, and negotiating a new mechanism for vessels to pass through it, a new route, essentially. And they've been talking it up. Iran has said that it's been very positive. Just today, the Omani Foreign Ministry for the first time echoed that and saying talks have been constructive.
7: President Zelensky of Ukraine has made an impassioned plea for Kiev's allies to urgently provide more interceptors after another night when the country's defences failed to shoot down a single Russian missile. Three members of one family, including a child, were killed in the latest round of strikes overnight into Saturday. Sascha Schlichter reports.
9: While acknowledging the steadfast support from allies such as Germany and Poland, he said they had stocks of air defence missiles they could share. He also singled out Japan and South Korea, which he said were sadly restricted by domestic laws. Normally, Ukraine would be getting a steady trickle of air defence interceptors from America, just enough to shoot down sufficient numbers of ballistic missiles to discourage Moscow from launching barrages of the costly weapons. But now, Washington's own stocks are badly depleted due to the Iran war, leaving Kiev and other cities exposed.
7: Germany says two drones were spotted this week flying over a sensitive military base west of the city of Bonn. The Mechernich site houses components for US-made Patriot air defence systems. The incident comes days after an explosives-laden drone was discovered near a Ukrainian cargo plane at Leipzig. In a newspaper interview, this interior minister has said Germany's become a regular target of hybrid warfare. A provincial state of emergency has been declared in British Columbia as a series of wildfires rage across Western Canada, forcing thousands from their homes. The province's Premier David Eby described it as a fast-moving and threatening situation that has seen homes and other buildings destroyed.
10: If you are under an evacuation order, please leave immediately. These orders save lives. They allow wildfire crews and RCMP officers to focus their efforts where they are needed. Conditions are extremely dangerous and changing minute by minute. The fires are moving incredibly quickly.
7: World News from the BBC. Typhoon Dolphin has continued to batter southwestern Japan, injuring at least 5 people on Okinawa Island. It's also cut power to more than 40,000 buildings. Flights at the main international airport were halted as the typhoon brought heavy rains and violent winds. The powerful storm will now turn past Japan and head towards China's eastern coast. FIFA has issued a strongly worded defence of its president, Gianni Infantino, saying there has been a concerted and ongoing effort by some to undermine him. The head of world football's governing body has faced a week of criticism over his abandoned plan to sell stakes in FIFA competitions to private investors. Earlier, FIFA said Mr. Infantino strongly denied allegations that UEFA had paid off a woman, as Lee Milner reports.
11: The Daily Telegraph says a woman he allegedly had an affair with was given a 6-figure severance payment while he was UEFA's general secretary. Infantino has told the paper he strongly denies the claims, calling them categorically untrue. UEFA has confirmed a payment was made to the employee, which included the cost of an MBA course. It says it was within its rules at the time, although those rules have since been tightened.
7: Authorities in Niger say at least 22 people have been killed and almost 40 others injured after 2 buses crashed into each other in the south of the country. The Transport Ministry said at least 17 of the dead were soldiers. A British charity helping children remove intimate images from the internet says reports of explicit deep fakes made using a child's likeness have significantly risen. The Internet Watch Foundation said more suspected manipulated images had been reported in the first half of this year alone than in the whole of 2025. And they said that most of the images reported this year were severe enough to meet the legal threshold for child sexual abuse. BBC News.
4: Hello, I'm Andrew Peach, and this week in BBC Conversations, we bring together Ariana Grande fans and content creators to discuss the scrutiny facing women in the public eye.
12: I can tell you why, but something inside is dancing with fire.
4: This is from Ariana Grande's 8th studio album, Petal. The record is a hit across the world. Her songs are being streamed billions of times, and she's partway through a sellout US and UK tour. But people aren't talking about Ariana Grande because she's a multi-award winning singer and Oscar-nominated actor. What's grabbing the headlines is her decision to step back from public life once the tour comes to an end in September. This follows months of intense social media speculation about the singer's body and health, with many saying she's too thin. Speaking on Monday during one of her shows in Chicago, Grande said that boundaries need to be set. For our first conversation, my colleague Rahul Tandon brought together 3 Ariana Grande fans. Liba in the UK, Colette joined us from the Netherlands, and singer Rachel in Toronto, Canada.
13: She's just such an inspiration for me as someone who is also in the industry. I aspire to sing like her. I aspire to be like her, to emit the kindness and love that she does. And also, I think a big, big thing for me right now is seeing how much she's healed and how far she's come from the things that she's been through. It's been so inspirational for me as someone who's also going through my own healing process, as we all are in different stages, especially this last album and Eternal Sunshine as well. I've felt the healing energy. Like, her music has these frequencies that really just make a difference. Every time I feel like I need a pick-me-up, it's Ariana Grande. She reminds me who I am. Her lyrics remind me who I am and what I can achieve. She's a queen of manifesting. Like, she knows how to go into things knowing what she wants and knowing how to get them. But she's also, like, such a kind, beautiful, pure soul. And that's inspirational as well, because a lot of people will just be like, oh, yeah, I just want to get what I want in life. And that's it. And they forget that there's a whole other aspect to that, because we have people all around us and we need to be aware of how we treat them. She's never once been mean to fans, been anything like that. And, like, the words that I've heard people say are so unwarranted because of the person she is. She is so deserving of just love, and, like, we should be grateful for her.
14: This is Liba, and Ariana Grande like means a lot for me. I've been a fan since I was 5 years old, since Victoria's, and I agree, her songs like resonate with me a lot, especially like Eternal Sunshine, and it's just so beautiful to see how much like she's grown.
15: Colette here. I totally agree with everything that already has been said. It's so beautiful to hear that there are more fans, of course, out there that has the same feeling, love, and energy they feel from Ariana. And I really love how she always has been very open through her music with her fans. It really feels like a deep connection you have with an artist, even though she doesn't know who you are, but it feels like you have a deep connection with someone. And I really grew up with her from the Victoria's era until now. I was just, I think, 11 years old back then, and I can't imagine a world without someone like Ariana, because she's so warm-hearted, so open, so honest every time, and yeah, she really means the world to me.
16: I know that you're going to see her, aren't you, Colette, a couple of times coming up, as is Liba. A question to all of you, and Colette, if you want to go first on this one. She is so important to you, but she is taking this step back. When you heard that news, what went through your mind?
15: I completely understand it. Of course, it is unfortunate, but I think that feeling fades away, because like I'm a real fan. I know she could really use a break. We had a break before. I think it was just after the Positions album, she went filming for Wicked. It was a different kind of break, of course. It was more a break from social media, making music, and really going after something that is her big dream. But now I think it's finally time for her to really take that break and just step back from everything that has to do with the public eye, and just really go back to grounding, really go back to her being by herself, by her friends, her family. I just completely understand it. Touring is physically and emotionally demanding. Creating music, it's something she really loves, but I think we underestimate the energy that she puts into it.
14: Honestly, when I found out about the announcement, I was at first like upset, but obviously it's so understandable. I feel like empathy towards her, because I feel like over the past year, there's been like an intense amount of like public commentary about her body. And I think it's easy to like forget that celebrities are still human beings. And I don't think anyone deserves to have their opinions constantly analysed or like discussed by so many people, whether it's someone in the public eye or not. But also, I feel like with the recent projects she's done so much. I feel like more than anything, I hope that she takes the time that she needs to feel supported and know that many fans care about her well-being first and foremost. And we will all be here waiting whenever she's ready to be back.
15: Ladies, that was so well said. Yeah, when I first heard the news, I had a lot of mixed feelings. I knew immediately, like, because I could tell by the way she talked, she knew this was the best thing for her. And of course, I want her to be happy, and I'm happy for that. I hear people comment on Ariana's body, for example, making comments about, oh, she looks a certain way and I'm concerned. And you know, it feels like people want to say something because they just want to say it for the sake of saying it. And then they use the excuse that it's concern, genuine concern for her. But, you know, like, women's bodies, having a commentary on women's bodies has always been an issue for so long. Ariana Grande has spoken up on it herself, and people still will talk. And I have people in my life who have spoken about that. And I always say something because I can't stay quiet, because it upsets me to know that people are talking about her in this way, because nobody knows anything about somebody. Like, for example, Ariana Grande, she's got her own life. She's got her own people around her. Our job as a fan base is to love and support her and be grateful for everything she's given us. She is such a wonderful, caring person, and she's getting these hateful comments. I can't even imagine how it feels. I remember one time, because I'm a content creator, and like several years ago, actually many years ago, I was younger, I received one comment that really, really messed with my brain on a singing video that I posted. And that was just one comment. I can't imagine how Ari must have felt like seeing all these comments from people claiming to be concerned, right?
16: You're right that often people like to make comments, don't they? But is some of it from concern, do you think?
15: I think that some people might be, yeah, for sure. But it's so easy to say something like that and not think about the consequences on somebody's mental health from behind a screen, right? Like it's not that easy to say to someone's face. Like, but when you're on your phone and you put it in a comment section, that's easy. You post it, it's done. And you don't think about the repercussions that might have on someone, because no one knows what somebody's, like, just by looking at somebody, what their history is, what they've been through, how they are. And I think that a lot of people are forgetting that during the eras that they say, oh, I miss this old Ari, I want her back, they're forgetting the things this woman has been through. I mean, Ariana has been through so much. She's worked so hard to heal. I'm so incredibly proud of her. I look up to her as an inspiration for me to be able to heal as well. And she's talked so many times about how unwell mentally she was back when people are claiming, oh, she looked so much better, she did this better, she did that better. And I can see how healed and happy she is now in comparison. And people are forgetting that her happiness is what matters, right? And
16: she's been through so much as well, hasn't she, with the bombing in Manchester, yeah, with the death of Mac Miller, her partner. I mean, this is somebody who's only 33, yeah, but has been probably through more than many of us will go through in a lifetime. There's an interesting quote that she said, which I was reading about. She said, I've been a specimen in a Petri dish since I was 17. Colette and Liber, a question for you both here. Why is it still that if you're a female pop star, you're under so much more scrutiny than a man is still? I mean, we don't look at Justin Bieber so much, do we, or make comments, or Harry Styles about their appearances. But when it comes to female pop stars, and let's be honest, they dominate the industry at the moment, we still do, don't we?
17: Yeah, I think it's just too easy to pick on a woman. I don't know. I wish I had an answer on this question, because it's so interesting to think about. Definitely, men don't hear these comments about their body. I think even if I have to think about it right now, if I ever saw some comment or a news article about maybe like a popular actor, or in this case maybe Justin Bieber, I've never seen a comment about their body more than I saw comments about women's body, and especially now Ariana Grande. But I've seen so many from the past, I think, year already. I'm getting sick and tired of it, and I think we need to be more respectful for what we put out. As Rachel already said, it could really damage someone.
14: This is something that I have thought about a lot recently, because I feel like I'm starting to notice it even more with people in like the industry constantly criticizing women or picking every little bit apart compared to a man. And I feel like the only thing I can think of is because for some reason, for some weird reason, I feel like women, like female, are seem to have a set like beauty standards and beauty. They need to look a certain way to fit the ideals.
16: Yeah, I think it's hard to disagree with what you've actually said. That it's been a perennial problem that you think is going to get better from one generation to the next. Unfortunately. You know, those discussions continue. Right. She will be back soon. And of course, a lot of you are going to go and see her on stage. Now, here we're going to end on some positivity. Colette and Liber, because Rachel has a good voice, I've been told. So is there a particular, Ariana, we're going to see if this works. Is there a particular song you'd like her to sing?
17: Oh, Colette here. Oh, there are so many to choose from. Oh, I would love to hear Every Time Again. It's one of my favorites from Sweetener. Sweetener is also my favorite Ariana album. I think it's the best she ever created. I would love to hear Every Time Again. It's such an amazing song and super underrated.
14: Another nostalgic song for me I really like is White Chime. It's so beautiful.
18: You guys have no idea how much I've been relating to these songs lately. So,
16: But we'll let you do. We'll let you sing what you want. You can sing whatever you want. You have a crack on. There's not. You know, there's only a few million people listening. You'll be fine.
18: Oh God, that's a lot of pressure. Well, this is for Ari. I love you, Ari. I don't know if you're listening, but.

0: back to you. Okay, that part's harder.
1: Wow, oh, a round of applause. That was very good. Woo! Back to you, back to you, back to you. Back to you, back to you, back to you. I go
2: back to you, back to you, back to you. Every time. Rachel, Colette and Liber sharing their thoughts on Ariana Grande's decision to take a break from public life after the end of the Eternal Sunshine tour. I'm Andrew Peach and you're listening to BBC Conversations from the BBC World Service. For our second conversation, we wanted to pick up that point about women facing far more online scrutiny, criticism and comment than men. My colleague Luke Jones brought together Kaylee, an influencer in the US known as the Gluten-Free Runner, Ariana in Italy, a former ballet dancer working in an industry notorious for issues around body image, and we're going to hear first from Ella, a high jump athlete in Finland.
3: 4 years back on 2022 was the World Championships in Oregon. During that year, I had some pretty bad injuries and I had a long rehab going on to the World Championships. So it was a really difficult season for me in, like, from an athletic point of view. And that means usually that it's also difficult mentally to kind of rehab against a deadline and a big important deadline like World Championships. And I made the World Championship team and I did okay in the qualification, but I didn't quite make the final. I just technically wasn't quite there yet, but like I gave my all and I was like super close making it to the final. But alas, quite didn't. So I made a post about it. And afterwards, for the next 5 days, I received more hate than I've ever received in my life. And it came through like all my social media platforms, email, text messages, it blew up my phone, but it also came through like more traditional routes. So through like a normal mail to my home in Finland. And it was just astounding in that moment of like, where does all this hate come from? Like, I know my sports are important to me. This is what I do for a living. But why is it so important to other people that they see fit to send online hate to another person? Mm. And it was a really difficult 5 days to live through. I never imagined when I started doing sports as a little girl that there would be a moment that I would have to receive messages that suggest that I should kill myself because I didn't perform well in sports or that I am the greatest embarrassment the country of Finland has ever had. It was an interesting moment to live through.
4: I started doing social media about a year ago on TikTok and Instagram. And I look younger than I am, obviously. When I started, I was 17. People tell me I look like I'm 12 because I'm short or I have a baby face or I'm too skinny. So it gets difficult. I post a lot about running and about baking and just kind of my life, you know, as I head into college and things like that. A lot of the comments I receive are very, very critical, which makes sense because people on the internet are behind a screen, so they feel more compelled to say things that they probably wouldn't say otherwise in person. But everyone just feels so entitled to share their opinion with you, which makes sense and is part of putting yourself out there. But at the same time, it gets difficult because when people constantly just beat you down about things like your looks or your voice or things you can't really control, it gets a little bit overwhelming and hard to deal with. But I have found that whereas it used to really, really bother me, I now focus more on the tons of positive messages I receive and how I've made people feel less alone or inspired. And I've learned to kind of take it with a grain of salt because what matters more to me at the end of the day is not what other people think about me, right? If I'm going to live my life with what they do in mind all the time, then I'm living for people that I don't even know.
5: If I can add up to what the girls just said, some people forget or tend to have an image, like a fraction of what you show on social media. They think they can allow themselves to say things that throw all these hater thoughts, without thinking that behind the screen there's a real person. It is funny because, like, when you get hate comments, it can be for anything. Like, you can just make it is not even making a mistake, but maybe just saying your opinion on something. Like, I remember I had this old video where I spoke about how I did not like Duolingo, and I received this massive wave of hate just because I said I didn't like that app, and I had to enable comments in that video because I just couldn't handle it. So it is curious how, if your video or if you have a reach in a certain to certain users, you get to that side of social media that gets really nasty and really tough to handle, and it affects you psychologically. Because even if you say, okay, I can handle this, I'm a creator, those people don't know me, I don't care what other people say, but in a long term, when you start getting like really aggressive messages, it affects you. It affects the way you feel as a person, especially if you have done nothing wrong.
6: And with that in mind, I wonder what you all think about what's been happening about and around Ariana Grande, the singer.
4: I have sympathy for her as a person because it does weigh on you when you constantly see so many people saying all this stuff about your body. And regardless of if you know something's wrong or not, it all just catches up to you. And if you can control it, if you can't control it, it's kind of ridiculous for other people to constantly be berating you over it. And so that does get tough. And as someone that deals with a lot of that and constantly catches criticism for my body online and for things that I can't even control about my appearance, it gets tough. But again, I do understand the point where it is part of being a public figure is people are going to have opinions about you and about what you do and about how you look like. And some of those people are going to be very, very open about those opinions. And so I do understand that. And it's kind of like you have to find a balance between understanding that it's part of being a public figure and knowing that these people are still people, and it can be hard to realize that Ariana Grande is still a person because a lot of people don't think, oh, she's just like me, you know?
3: Kelly put it quite well. It's a game you cannot win. Whatever you do with your appearance, you will be criticized by it. Athletes are quite a lot criticized about their appearance, whether it affects, well, it doesn't usually affect their athleticism in any way, or like if they put up too much makeup or too little makeup, or if they don't look the certain way that they are supposed to look by it, based on this moving goalpost that is based on nothing, you sort of have to grow a thick skin because everybody will have an opinion about you and how you should look like doing your thing. I can only imagine how hard it is on Ariana being a global superstar, being paraded by these comments all the time. Because even though you know you shouldn't listen to them in any way or pay mind to them, they are still there and you're still aware of them to a certain degree. I cannot blame her for wanting some of her own life back, some of her privacy back, some of the peace and room just to have to herself and not to be on her guard all the time, or being aware of, like, how do I look in this certain moment? Can I be scrutinized by it? Can I be critiqued of, like, how I look in this certain moment all the time? So I definitely sympathize with her and her decision to pull out of the public eye. And yeah, like Kaylee said, it's sort of part of the job, and you have to accept that it is what it is. But at the same time, we are still people. And as much as I think all of us would want to just ignore them to some degree, they always affect you, or at least make your skin thicker, which is not always a good thing.
2: Ella, Oriana, and Kaylee, thanks so much to them for sharing their experiences. I'm Andrew Peach, and you've been listening to BBC Conversations from the BBC World Service.

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1: For over 100 years, plant scientists have been practicing a special, under-the-radar kind of politics.
2: I wake up every day and my focal point is plants. My colleagues across China, we wake up thinking the same things.
1: I'm Finn Aberdeen, and this is the story of how plants can help strengthen relationships between even the unlikeliest of allies.
3: Even with the geopolitical storms above, the collaborations continue on below.
1: It takes us from ancient forests to secret Communist Party gardens.
4: 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They don't care about the borders or public disagreement.
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5: Coming up on the documentary with me, Andrada Fiscutan. Imagine a group of teenagers climbing tower blocks like Tom Cruise in Mission Impossible, or stopping traffic in the middle of the night. These are the young people who build Romania's high-speed internet infrastructure, in a time when getting online was a luxury few could afford. Listen to the teenagers who wired Romania, coming up after this.
6: BBC News with Fiona MacDonald. Iran's security chief has set out a number of demands that he says the US must satisfy before the Strait of Hormuz can be reopened. Among the conditions he presented are sanctions relief and war reparations, as well as an immediate end to the US blockade on Iran's ports. A state of emergency has been declared in British Columbia as a series of wildfires rage across Western Canada. A fast-moving fire in the Summerland region has doubled in size since breaking out on Friday. Germany says that two drones were spotted this week flying over a sensitive military base west of the city of Bonn. In a Sunday newspaper interview, the Interior Minister said Germany had become a regular target of hybrid warfare by foreign powers wanting to stoke fear. Authorities in Niger say at least 22 people have been killed and almost 40 others injured after two buses crashed into each other near the southern city of Madawa. A British charity helping children remove intimate images from the internet says that reports of explicit deep fakes made using a child's likeness have significantly risen. More suspected manipulated images had been reported in the first half of this year alone than in the whole of 2025. FIFA has issued a strongly worded defence of its president, Gianni Infantino, saying there has been a concerted and ongoing effort by some to undermine him. The head of world football's governing body has faced a week of criticism. And it's emerged that the football Diego Maradona used to score his infamous Hand of God goal for Argentina against England is to be sold at auction in the US later this month. The striker punched the football past the England goalkeeper at the World Cup finals 40 years ago. Estimates suggest it could fetch $10 million. BBC News.
5: From the BBC World Service, this is the documentary. I'm tech journalist Andrada Fiscutan, and I'm telling the story of young people who rose up after the fall of communism in Romania and grabbed the future of tech with both hands.
7: All this neighborhood that you see now, it was like a spider web. We used to connect cables over by the blocks over there.
5: This is Roxana Ardelean.
7: Look at the view.
5: We're on top of a 14-story tower block in Bucharest, Romania. Rain is drizzling down as we look out over rows and rows of high-rises built under communism.
7: What happened in the 90s, nobody put money into the blocks, so everything became so grey.
5: This is Roxana's old neighborhood, the district of Pantelimon. Her life on these streets has been shaped by the arrival of the digital world.
7: We were like a family and a little tribe of children. We also shared connection. We shared the internet connection.
5: Roxana is part of a generation of DIYers, improvisers, and risk takers who have helped build a name for one of Europe's poorest countries in the digital world. They are the teenagers who wired Romania, and I'll be telling their story from tower blocks across the capital.
8: My friends were coming to my house with their computers and their big monitors.
5: You've met Roxana, now let's meet Eric Bolanu. It's the 1990s, and Eric and his friends are some of the first people in the country to get their hands on personal computers. And they spend their time working out what they can do on these big, bulky machines. They set them up together in Eric's apartment.
8: I had once, I think, 10 people with 10 computers in my house, plus two mine. We are using the network to play games and have fun.
5: One computer on its own is fun. But join them up with a cable and you have a network. It's not the internet, it's computer to computer, but you can share files with each other and chat. It's a whole new way of socializing. But in the late 1990s, PCs are heavy, and carrying all those computers up and down flights of stairs is a lot of work. So Eric tries a different way of linking them.
8: I had a friend at the 10th floor. I wanted to connect him to my network, and he has another friend, the other part of the building. And I started to throw cables between my neighbors to cable their computers to the network. So play, chat, sharing files and so on.
5: But the network is basic. The cables are cheap and they only work in sequence. If one link in the chain breaks, all the network beyond it crashes.
8: If one of the members would pull out the cable from the computer, the network couldn't run. So at some point, the network is fine, it's working, but at some point, the network is not working. So what should we do? We started to search where is the problem. And at some point, I think right here, one of the guys says, okay, I'm sorry, my mother is cleaning the house, so it will last for about an hour, and then the signal will come back.
9: Game over for everyone.
5: So the network is growing, but it's all offline. It's just computer-to-computer communication, sharing music, movies, software, and games. But then things get even more exciting.
7: This connection of the telephone of internet is going like crick, crick, crick, crick, crick.
5: Dial-up internet connections arrive, and Roxana and her friends start going online in internet cafes.
7: You could have connection to a different culture, a different way of thinking, something completely different of what's surrounding you.
5: Now, to understand how massive this change is, you have to compare it to life just a few years earlier, when Romania is living under communist rule. Until 1989, Romanians are largely cut off from the West. Very few people are allowed to travel abroad, and interactions with the few foreigners in Romania are not encouraged. Even a letter being sent abroad would be read by the state. Information was strictly regulated.
7: Until 1989, we had only one program that was airing like 2 hours per night, and we only hear whatever they wanted to say. Nothing else. Only propaganda.
5: During communism, the media has been the mouthpiece of the state, and the only way people hear unbiased news and learn about their country is by listening illegally to radio from outside Romania. Then, in December 1989, there's an uprising.
10: There's a bullet ricocheting.
5: Protesters clash with the regime on the streets.
8: During the night, I heard some noises outside, and I saw a tank making movements in front of the building.
7: My aunt and mother was here in Bucharest, and they had a bullet passing through the door.
5: A crowd storms the state television station. 3 days later, on Christmas Day, Romanian dictator Nicolae Ceaușescu is killed by a firing squad. Communism is over. In the wake of the revolution, campaigner Ion Caramitru is quick to realize this is a new dawn for Romanian media and communications.
11: We were so far from what happened in the world. There's no mass media giving to our people information about political life and the democratic states and so on. Now we have to learn, I think.
5: In the years that followed the 1989 revolution, Romanian society is modernizing fast. It goes from those 2 hours of state-prescribed television per day to a country with a free press that is opening a window onto the world. And then the internet starts to connect Romanians to the rest of the world in a way that had been unthinkable.
7: I mean, you could see like a bright star in front of you, and this connection with the West, let's say, this opened the doors of everything.
8: It was an explosion of freedom, but it was a little bit of chaos, because you could do anything. You could open a shop without having too much, I don't know, papers or something. People were doing anything they liked.
9: And did all these create unique conditions for your networks to exist?
8: Yes, it created a hunger for communication, for free speech. It came with the need of communication, mm-hmm. and to be free to share. This had an impact on how we started this networks.
5: In the late 1990s, in the tower blocks of Bucharest, young people are clamoring to be part of this new online world. But Romania's telecoms infrastructure, that's meant to support it, is basic, to say the least.
8: The phone lines were sharing actually the same line, even they had different numbers. So if I was picking the receiver, I could hear the people if they were talking at that moment.
5: And only one of those households sharing the line can use it at once.
7: You're like, please put the phone down, I'm trying to connect the internet.
5: It's clear things need to improve, and to move beyond dial-up and have a reliable connection at home, not just at an internet cafe, you need a dedicated line. But that's out of reach for most people in the late 90s.
8: Permanent connection was something like very fancy. The cost was around $200-$300 per month. It was a business subscription, and we couldn't afford to pay this kind of money.
5: That's an expensive internet subscription at the best of times. But in the late 1990s, Romania is grappling with soaring inflation.
7: The price of bread could double in the same day.
5: But in these challenging times, the DIY ethos of the neighborhood networkers comes good. They find a way. They're able to buy one connection and share it over networks between everyone's computers.
8: We put together the money and we had one of these permanent connections, split this cost into tens or hundreds of users, so we could pay like 5-6 euros each for a subscription.
5: By splitting the cost, suddenly everyday Romanians have access to far faster internet than many people in countries far richer. The idea takes off. At the turn of the millennium, more and more people are setting up networks, like Laurențiu Simion. He's our next connection.
9: So we're driving to Laurențiu. This is a different neighborhood. It's called Drumul Taberei. Laurențiu built a neighborhood network here, and he still owns it.
12: Morning.
13: Morning.
5: Like a lot of Bucharest, Drumul Taberei is made of grids of apartment blocks.
9: So, Laurențiu, why have you brought us here?
13: In this intersection between Valea Ialomiței Street and the Boulevard of Drumul Taberei, we have the place where we installed the first cable and the first hub for our network.
9: And if I look at the building there, there are some cables. Are those cables yours?
13: Yes, somehow are still mine. But we go upstairs and we will see how the things are looking from above.
9: Excellent, let's go.
5: Laurențiu takes me to the top floor of the building. We push open a hatch. As we step out, we see the skyline of Bucharest all around us.
9: Wow, this is high. Hello. Hello, Bucharest.
13: This is the place where the thing started, with cables going all around the block to different windows, drilling in the apartment in order to get these wires to the computers.
5: And Laurențiu has his work cut out. Everyone wants a connection.
13: When we start actually to grow was the moment when we had permanent internet connection. Mm-hmm. We also had something to provide, the internet access, which at that time was very valuable.
5: And what has begun as a small network built by friends who just want to play video games together is growing into a business, an internet provider, connecting multiple apartment blocks.
13: You just enter in that block, go start to install, and one more neighbor go out, come on, bring me a cable inside. Or another one stopping us on the stairs going up. Are you installing the cable? We want also internet. We are the apartment 55. Okay, someone will come to you in short time. And in that day, we were installing an entire block.
5: They're working it out as they go and getting more ambitious.
13: When we made the first step on conquering the neighborhood, the first cable was through this block, and the second one was that one from the other side over the small park.
5: Laurencio is pointing to another apartment block besides us. To run a cable between the two looks really difficult to do.
9: There's quite a bit of a gap between this building we're on and the building you said you first connected to the internet. How did you manage to get a cable?
13: We were lowering the cable to the ground from one block, and from the other block we were lowering a rope. Mm-hmm. We just put them together somewhere between them. One guy took one cable, the other one took the rope, put them together, and the rope was dropped, taken on the other block. Then the cable came and we secure it, and that's it.
9: Connected.
13: Connecting people.
5: But dropping a cable down one side of the building along the ground and then up the other side means you need a lot of wire.
9: How did you find cables?
13: We got scraps of cables from big roller of cables, and we used these ones.
5: Nothing is going to waste, and improvisation is the name of the game. On some major boulevards, they stop traffic in the dead of the night just long enough to get their cables across. On other streets, electric tram wires mean they can't lower cables down. They have to keep them high. They need a quirkier solution. And Roxana is the maestro at that.
7: It is funny how we used to connect them, because we use a potato.
5: The potato, Roxana's secret weapon.
7: We used to make a hole with a screwdriver in it. You pass the cable through the potato, and then you throw it to the second building and hope to score. It was like baseball in a way.
9: So the potato was...
7: The potato ruled. And then when we had money, we did not use the potato anymore. The potato was the beginning.
9: And looking back to those days, through today's eyes, do you think that it was a risky endeavor or not?
7: It was very dangerous. But I don't know how I survived the 90s. Because when, for example, when we went to a rooftop like we are now, there were places that you have to go like Tom Cruise in Mission Impossible, let's say, on the edge of something with feet not so far apart. So if I think about it now, it's unimaginable. Very, very dangerous.
5: This is the documentary from the BBC World Service. I'm Andrada Fiscuten, and you're listening to The Teenagers Who Wired Romania, the story of young people who built DIY internet networks that made access affordable and fast. It's the early 2000s, and the skyline of Bucharest is laced with cables, strung from rooftop to rooftop in a vast, improvised web. We're with network builder Laurențiu, and we're following the trail of his internet cables to see where they lead back to.
13: Like most of the blocks in Bucharest, this is a 10-story building. The 11th floor was used in the past for keeping the clothes from drying and was like a
9: laundry room.
13: Laundry rooms, cleaning rooms, whatever.
9: Then you came here and you basically took over
13: over a corner of it in order to install the first equipment that should connect to the apartments, using cables outside of the building because it was very easy to install them.
9: And there are still some cables coming through the window. It feels like there are 20 cables, large ones. Yeah, it's enough to fill the entire bathtub.
5: It's amazing to see, whatever the obstacle, wherever they need the cables to go, there's always a solution.
13: We just putting outside and go

0: opportunity and then did whatever you wanted to do, right?
1: Yes, that's right. We did actually whatever we wanted to do. Maybe with some administrators, there came some difficulties.
2: Building administrators hold the keys to the rooftops and service rooms. And as you might imagine, they aren't always on board with all the holes being drilled for cables.
1: It was something new and, you know, the people are more conservative. It's not allowed, it's, even if there were no regulations. And we used all the time the people who wanted to connect to our network against them.
2: They get the people who want the internet to push back. They tell them, let them do it. We want the internet. Over in Bucharest's Colentina neighborhood, I ask Eric if he's had these battles.
0: Were there people who oppose the
3: network? Yes, yes. We had a lot of building administrators. And when we started to pull the cables inside the buildings, some of them asked us, what are you doing here? What's this cable for? Okay, it's for internet. What is internet? We have cable. What do we need internet? We have TV cable. Internet is for, you know, computers communicating. Oh, I don't need this. You are not allowed to install new cables into the building. We have enough cables. We don't want hosts and cables and other things on the walls. So you are not allowed. So because of this, we used to put equipments inside the apartments. So you are not allowing me to come with the cable on the common part of the building. Okay, I will go directly to the window, and then from that window I will go directly to that window, and this is how we started to pull cables directly between the windows. So these things happened.
2: Down on the street, there are poles built to carry telecom and electricity cables. But now, they are being weighed down with wires for the networks. In many places, this might be against the law. But in Romania, in the early 2000s, the regulations haven't kept up.
3: Having a lack of legal framework, we were not, like, legal. We were not also illegal, but we were seeing, like...
0: Grey.
3: Yes.
0: A
3: people that are doing weird things on the walls.
0: Did the police interfere with your work at different times?
3: Not so many times. Usually when they were seeing pulling cables on the poles, they were asking us if we have papers. And sometimes we couldn't show the papers, so they, okay, you should go home. And we preferred to work during the nights because it was no traffic, no police, no whatever.
2: And this legal limbo is a golden opportunity.
1: Without the regulation, you can do whatever you want. And even if you install them in the past, nobody will request afterwards remove them. And many big companies made the networks like this. They just installed it without regulations. All the companies did the same.
2: Networks are springing up all over Bucharest, 1,400 by 2006. With all this competition, rivalries are building.
1: We were searching all the time, like in a war, you search all the time solution in order to improve your connection.
0: And was there a lot of tension between overlapping networks?
1: Everything was fine till we start to have group of guys entering, ganging up on the next block.
0: Okay.
1: And started competition, discussing who will get on the next block, who will give the best offer for this connection and so on. When we start passing one next to the other ones in the same blocks, we start also to cut some cables between.
0: Oh.
2: And there's competition from all sides. Larger internet providers are muscling in and trying to increase their share of the market by taking over the smaller businesses.
1: When the company starts to buy, some of the people decided to sell their networks to get some money instead of competing the other networks. Slowly, we acquire some clients, we acquire some small companies.
2: Fortunately for Eric,

0: His company is one of the bigger neighborhood networks, and he starts to take over local rivals.
1: How many clients did you have at peak?
2: 5,000, around 5,000.
0: And the appeal of the neighborhood networks is how fast they are. At a time when most countries are still using copper cabling, Eric and others adopt a more modern approach.
2: We started to implement fiber in our networks. This became an advantage for us because building fiber networks allowed us to deliver high speeds.
0: But as Romania prepares to join the European Union in 2007, this makeshift infrastructure starts to cause problems, and there's a push to clean up the wires.
2: The poles started to be buried in cables, and usually the operators didn't remove all the unused cables from the poles. So the municipality started this project to allow every operator to build a network underground without need to dig. So it was a good thing, but it comes with costs.
0: Underground cabling is the future. It's tidy and safe, but because of the costs, a lot of the neighborhood networks come to the same conclusion.
2: I know a lot of people with small networks in the same approach. Okay, when they come to force me to bury the cables, then I will stop delivering services.
0: So today, the cables across the skyline are largely gone, and so too are many of the people running networks. Roxana has left to work in film, and Eric and Laurențiu are among less than 300 small providers still going. Competition with larger companies is just so tough.
2: The three big players here, they have like 98% of the market in internet connections. And yeah, this is not a good thing.
0: But the impact of those neighborhood networks lives on. Romania is a digital success story, a country punching above its weight. Highly affordable, fast connections are something people here simply expect. And today, it's a powerhouse for software development. And all this might never have happened if it wasn't for the teenagers who wired Romania.
3: This happened because of the networks and the speed of the networks. And I think we helped somehow to this developing of technologies. And our fast internet also attracted many big tech companies in Romania and thousands of employees from all over.
1: So a lot of people learned how to use software and learn how to code by using your networks.
3: For sure there were.
1: So after 5 decades of communism, in which the country was closed, the borders were closed, there was very little interaction with the foreigners, finally everyone could have access to the wider world without crossing the border, right?
3: Many people open in their mind a way, their way for life by having the fast internet connections. The people were discovering the world somehow.
0: You've been listening to the documentary from the BBC World Service. It was presented by me, Andrada Fiscuten.
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4: 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In 30 minutes, Dear Daughter with Namolanta Kombo.
7: I'll be talking to a remarkable mother called Kate. 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But at the heart of the story is a brave and unusual decision that Kate made.
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